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1: Now, a look at your evening weather on Vacaville Fairfield Christian Talk Radio. Mostly sunny today with a high near 81 and lows around 54. Mostly cloudy tomorrow with a high of 84 and lows around 60. For your Tuesday, mostly sunny with a high near 86 and lows around 58. And for Wednesday, hot with a high near 101 and lows around 65. That's your evening weather on Vacaville Fairfield Christian Talk Radio.
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0: What makes a good story? Well, first, it has a protagonist. That's the main character.
1: There lived a hobbit.
0: It also needs an antagonist. That's the bad guy.
2: No blade can pierce me.
0: And every plot needs a conflict. That keeps our attention, and it leads to the climax, the high point of the plot.
2: Battle was about to be joined.
0: God's story has all of these things. He is the protagonist,
3: the
0: hero. In
3: the beginning, God created the heavens and the earth.
0: The antagonist is Satan.
4: Did God actually say, "You shall not eat of any tree in the garden"?
0: Conflict follows for thousands of years. And then the protagonist steps back into the scene. God becomes man. He dies in our place. He's resurrected, and one day he's coming back for his bride. It's the most compelling, transforming, hope-giving story ever written. That should give you hope for your story today. With Seeking Him, I'm Nancy DeMoss Wagamuth.
5: 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Crosstalk addresses contemporary issues facing the lives and hearts of all of us. 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
6: Jeff, so what's our theme text for this program?
7: Well, we have a Bible verse from Galatians chapter 6, verse 7. And as I read this, some people, as we go into our subject, are going to say, "What in the world does this have to do with what we're talking about?"
6: But they're going to find out, though.
7: They'll find out by the time we get to the end. But Galatians 6, 7 says, "Be not deceived, God is not mocked, for whatsoever a man soweth, that shall he also reap."
6: You mentioned that it's going to appear that we're off the subject from that text, mm-hmm. because we're going to start talking about children, and I think that our viewers are going to like how this ends up.
7: Some already maybe have a little light coming on.
6: But anyway, and we're not talking about, you know, what so we shall we so shall we reap, and if yours turned out bad, you must have been bad. That's not what this is about.
7: And there are a lot of adult parents that are on big guilt trips because they did the best they could, and they had some situations that turned out that wasn't the way that they were hoping it
6: anyway,
7: would.
6: Anyway. Let me start out by asking you, I know you and you know me, but maybe that our viewers don't know either one of us, but they're going to now, and you have children, I know you do.
7: Yeah,
6: tell us about your children.
7: I often tell people I have my quiver full, like David said.
6: He said,
7: I have four children, mm-hmm. and one of them is 23, one is 21, and then there's this big seven-year gap, and then I have a boy who is 14, and I have a daughter who's 12. And so it's like I have these two different sets of families, you know, and actually that's been a blessing because the mistakes that we made on the first ones, we can try to redeem on the second ones. At the same time, we're trying to redeem the mistakes that we made with the first ones still today as young adults.
6: Well, so you're just saying in a way it was like having two families.
7: Mm-hmm. But the same parents. I want to make that clear.
6: Of course. Okay. No, in fact, I was going to ask your wife last night when I heard that there was space, I thought, is this all the same set?
7: And this was not Planned Parenthood, by the way. Okay.
6: Well, anyway, Betty and I have four children, mm-hmm. and we have eight grandchildren. Ooh. And I don't want to hurt anybody's feelings, but there was a time in which getting married was about having children. Now, are you hearing what I'm saying?
7: Maybe you should clarify just a little bit for some of the viewers.
6: Well, what I'm saying is that in certain of our more so-called materialistic cultures or whatever, some people even think, I want to get married, but I don't want to have children. Mm-hmm. I think there was.
7: You hear that a lot more in society.
6: Well,
7: because we're oriented towards going out and having a career.
6: Get into our careers.
7: The kids get in the way. I mean, this, let's face it. Some people say, "I don't want any kids because they're just going to get in the way. We don't have time."
6: I was talking with someone over in Africa. It was a lady, and her husband had gone over as missionaries, and she was telling me the story how that before they went overseas, that she went to her sister's wedding, mm-hmm. and so she said to her sister, how many children are you and John planning to have? And her sister said, we don't think we're going to reproduce ourselves. But there was a time in which families was about children, yeah. and maybe it was about having lots of children. Mm-hmm. Now that was probably it's in a culture where children were part of the factory, shall we say?
7: Yeah, the workforce.
6: It was the workforce, but life life has changed a lot. Mm-hmm. And so having really large families these days can be complicated because we've become, instead of rural, we're becoming largely urbanized. And so what I'm saying is not that we should think of having as many children as possible, mm-hmm. but I am saying something about pro-children.
7: Yes,
6: mm-hmm. I think that God meant for us when we can.
7: Mm-hmm.
6: And to the best of our ability.
7: And we touched on another program already, if our viewers were interested in getting a copy of the tape, that talked about, you know, the quality time that's so essential if we are going to have children, to make a family unit, to really be a unit. And, you know, like, well, we already discussed that on another program.
6: A family is an obligation. There's no doubts about that. You know, we have two boys and two girls. How did it end up for you?
7: We had three girls and one boy, and I feel sorry for Ben because we're the only two male in the house, you know, when all the family's home. And that can be pretty brutal sometimes, you know.
6: I don't know if you had the experience that Betty and I had, you know, the boys and the girls, but we were over in Pakistan, and that's where our youngest son was born.
7: Mm-hmm.
6: And I'll never forget the day I saw him crawling on the ground with a stick. Now, we're talking about somebody here who couldn't have been much more than a year old. And he's crawling along with his stick, and he's going,
7: How old was he?
6: I don't think he was much more than a year old. And here he is, a little baby boy.
7: Where did this guy pick this up?
6: That's the question.
7: Mm-hmm. It's like the lady I was telling you about that wrote this dissertation, her graduate thesis dissertation, she was not married, about the only reason that boys and girls are different is because of our social and cultural and educational processes within our society that mm-hmm. causes them to be that way. And of course, we know that probably does affect kids when they get older.
6: That's
7: to a
6: right.
7: certain degree.
6: Sure.
7: But all of a sudden, you know, she got a job as a social worker, she had a girl. And she noticed her little girl gravitated towards dolls and things like that. And then she had a little boy, and she had to take her whole thesis and throw it out the window.
6: No, I don't know. In other words, I'm not, you know, a scientist in these kinds
7: of
6: things.
7: Neither of us are.
6: But I can say from experience, I have a little grandson now, mm-hmm. and his name is Ryan.
7: Mm-hmm.
6: And here he's barely a year old. And he's climbing around on stuff. He's just being real, what we would call really a boy.
7: Uh-huh.
6: And who's taught him? He hasn't been around that long.
7: Well, you know, it's interesting because my two children that are at home right now, they have their bedrooms side by side. And so I can walk down the hallway in our house, and I can go by my daughter's bedroom. And I open the door, and I just take a peek in there, see what's happening. And her bedroom's all nice and clean. Her bed's made. She's got a little stuffed animals on her bed. And she's on the floor, and she's cutting out these little pieces of paper, and she's putting this one over there, and she's playing store, you know,
6: yes,
7: and putting
6: yes,
7: that one over
6: right.
7: there, and she's doing this, and she's doing that. And I walk by my son's bedroom, open the door. It's a mess. I mean, there's piles of clothes everywhere, there's posters on the walls, there's things hanging off the bunk bed, and he's in there and he's building something with his Legos or something, and he's in there, bombing stuff, you know, and you just like, just opening these different doors are different revelations of the fact that, hey, there's a difference between boys and girls, but you know what's scary? Is these boys and girls grow up, and you know what they do? They get married, and they have kids, and they start as big kids raising little kids.
6: Well, I think what you're saying is that being boys and girls when we're little people is that when we begin to be men and women, as we had different perspectives mm-hmm. as little children, as when we get to be adults, I think these differences continue.
7: Oh, absolutely. And if they're not recognized, it can create some really serious dynamics in the family circle.
6: You know, let me say something about us men. I guess the women would have to, you know, talk about themselves. But from
7: if you pick on the men, it's okay.
6: Well, from a man's perspective, one of the things that's very frustrating to me, Jeff, has to do with Christmas and birthdays.
7: Why is that?
6: Well, because I'm expected to buy my wife a gift.
7: Oh boy, here we go.
6: I know
7: where you're going already.
6: I don't know what to get her. I really don't know what to get her.
7: She's expecting you to know what
6: no,
7: she wants.
6: See, I want her to tell me. See, now I know what you're saying. You see, if I have to ask her, then that means I really don't care. But you see, to me, I would feel good if she would say, Dick, you know what I'd like for my birthday? I'd like this. I'd go out and I'd get it and I'd just
7: feel
6: so good.
7: That's because men are not shoppers, men are hunters.
6: But on the other hand, see, women, it seems to me, and I don't know if Betty's just special in this respect. You see, Betty wants to give sort of a gift of love. And now, you know, she'll
7: a
6: be mad.
7: A feeling gift. Maybe,
6: yeah, a feeling gift. So, now, she may be mad when I say this, but sometimes she buys me stuff I don't want.
7: It's not
6: that I'm not appreciative, but see, I wish she would come to me and say, Dick, what do you want for your birthday?
7: Mm-hmm. I think it shows a little bit of the fact that what we started out with here, there's a difference between boys and girls. There's a difference between young women and young men. There's a difference between men and women.
6: In perspective, you know, we had an interesting experience because I think that that we men tend to be problem solvers, and I don't know that will generality.
7: You can't make a clear statement across the board.
6: That it's never any other way.
7: There's women who are problem solvers, but generally speaking,
6: us men tend to be problem solvers, and the women are maybe more about feelings. Mm-hmm. They're more about feelings. Yeah. I got back from a trip the other day. And I walked into the house, and Betty was sitting on the couch, and she wasn't saying anything. In fact, looked a little sad. Well, I didn't pay much attention to that until about 15 minutes later. She's still sitting on the couch, and she's still looking sad.
7: And like, your attention. Dick. I said, get your attention here.
6: I said, honey, what's wrong? She said, baby cake died. Baby cake is the parakeet. Now, baby cake is very important in our lives because we got...
7: How long ago was this?
6: No, this just happened.
7: This just happened.
6: Uh-huh. And so baby cake died. We'd had baby cake. We got baby cake when we were raising our granddaughter, Andrea. So baby cake is not just a parakeet we appreciate, mm-hmm. but it represents a lot of feelings.
7: A lot of feelings.
6: Huh? And so...
7: Memories.
6: What I did. Here goes this man's mind again. Here she's dead.
7: Problem solver.
6: I'm a problem solver. Mm-hmm. So, now, baby cake hadn't been feeling well. I mean, he'd been sitting with his head under his wing and everything. And I thought to myself, I wonder how kids are supposed to live. In other words, did baby
7: Sounds
6: cake
7: logical.
6: Just die of old age? So I went to the computer, I went to Google, and I typed in parakeets, how long do they live? And there came up an article that said they live 8.5 years. Or eight years plus.
7: And how long have you had?
6: And so I asked Betty, how long did the parakeet live? She said, more than 8 years. And then I thought, well, so that's what you get.
7: Problem solved.
6: But you see, what I was doing was, here, I don't care whether they're supposed to live 100 years or 6 months. Uh-huh. The fact was, she missed baby cake. Really, what I should have done at that time was not said, well, that's the reason he died. Don't feel bad. He had to go.
7: His time came.
6: I should have been more sensitive to her feelings. Well, honey, we're going to miss
7: baby
6: cake.
7: That just shows you the difference between the way men and women think. And, you know, we're going into a direction here where we're going to talk about the fact that the way that men and women think affects the way that we raise our kids.
6: That we raise our kids.
7: I remember the one story briefly of a man and woman. They've only been married for a year. And the wife was starting to have some real serious doubts about this relationship, you know, and she was talking to one of her friends saying, you know, I made this commitment to this man for the rest of my life, you know, really was this meant to be? And her friend said, well, you know, you need to just talk to your husband, sit down and get some affirmation, you know, settle this question once and for all and move on with your life. And so she decided that's what she was going to do. And so she ended up going home that night and she was cooking in the kitchen dinner and her husband came home from work and he was looking at the newspaper and he was looking at the newspaper specifically because they had been talking about buying a new used four-wheel drive truck. And so the wife finally, you know, she's nervous. She gets up her courage. She comes to the doorway between the kitchen and the living room. She says, honey, I need to talk to you. And he's like, yeah? And honey, I just, seriously, I need to ask you a question. And he puts the newspaper down enough to look over top of the newspaper and says, what's wrong? And she said, well, I was just wondering, you know, I've really been having some serious thoughts about being meant to be. I mean, can you and I mean, can we?
6: Of course, she's thinking about their marriage.
7: She's thinking about the marriage relationship. Mm-hmm. And he's sitting there going like, you know, we've talked already about whether we can afford a four-wheel drive truck. And, you know, we've talked to the lady at the bank and we can get the loan. He's thinking about, yeah. And he goes, honey, don't worry about it. You know, we've discussed this whole thing. It's clear, you know, it's easy. You know, there's no problem here. We can pull it off. This thing was meant to be. It'll work. And she just all of a sudden melts. And she goes over and puts her arm around her husband and kisses him on the cheek and says, I'm so glad I finally got the affirmation I'm looking for. And he's feeling like, well, she's really getting pretty worked up about buying a four-wheel drive truck. And then she's walking off to the kitchen, finally thinking, you know, it's been settled. You know, it's been settled in our relationship. Now I know I've got that affirmation. And then he puts the newspaper down, and she's just walking in the kitchen and says, but honey, can I ask you one last question? And she says, what's that? Do you think we should get an automatic transmission, or should we get a manual 5-speed?
6: All of a sudden, they realize they're not on the same wavelength.
7: Hey, we got to take a break. Just want to let you know that you're watching Layman Ministries Crosstalk, and we'll be back in just a second.
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0: which we can't be the conscience for our children.
1: Absolutely.
0: There comes a time in which we have to understand that our children are going to make their own decisions, mm-hmm. and they're going to suffer those decisions.
1: And you know, one of the things I praise God about in my family, that even though that my older daughters especially have gone off and done some pretty crazy things, and you and I, we could compare
0: of
1: notes
0: course.
1: And say, boy, you know, we've blown it, and these kids have made some wrong choices too at the same time, and they're guilty of those choices. They have to suffer the consequences. Our kids have felt comfortable enough with us that they let us know the good, the bad, and the ugly, uh-huh. because we're still friends with them. And I at least think, well, that's one thing that maybe I did right in my, you know, my first set of kids that we were raising.
0: Well, but I don't think that you're saying that we reach the place where we're not parents. It's,
1: no, no.
0: It's just that at one point we become more than parents.
1: We become more than parents. We become friends.
0: We become friends also.
1: Counselors and friends.
0: Because when they see us as parents, see, to a child, daddy means control my life. Mm-hmm.
1: It's like I was sharing with you that my daughter sometimes, she does something in her life, and I know she's expecting the lecture from dad.
0: Mm-hmm, mm-hmm.
1: I don't give the lecture from dad. I wait until the appropriate time to be able to just share just a few choice thoughts, and I just leave it at that. You know, and that has much more bigger impact than every time something happens, I say, well, I told you so.
0: No, not sure.
1: You know, how many parents, I told you so. Mm-hmm. But this comes down to another whole dynamic, Dick, is that in order to discipline our kids, we have to learn to discipline ourselves. That's kind of what we're talking about here.
0: Well, see, because ultimately, life has to be about self-discipline.
1: Mm-hmm.
0: We discipline our children so that they can learn to discipline themselves.
1: And when we're disciplining ourselves, we're doing two things. We're setting the example for them of a life of discipline, and we're showing them that when, by making right choices, that there are blessings that come. The scriptures are very clear, you know, if you make the wrong choices, then the curses are going to come. You make the right choices, what's going to come?
0: Yeah.
1: The blessings.
0: In other words, this is where the text, it says, don't kid putting it in vernacular, don't kid yourself.
1: Uh-huh.
0: What? God is not mocked. You can fool yourself, you can fool everybody else, mm-hmm. but ultimately, what we put into life is what we get out.
1: Mm-hmm.
0: And probably discipline, you know, some people go, how will I discipline my child? We can't know how to discipline our children until we understand what discipline is for.
1: Mm-hmm.
0: Huh? Discipline is so our children will learn through their lives that this brings that, so that they
1: There's
0: can think.
1: There's a consequence to every action.
0: To
1: every action creates a reaction.
0: And so the issue is, if we choose the right things, we get the right result.
1: Mm-hmm.
0: You know, somebody said, I don't know who made it up, they said, insanity is... is the mindset that says that I'll do the same thing every time and expect different results. But
1: you know,
0: that can never be.
1: We live in a world, to a certain degree, is out of control. And if
0: That's
1: there
0: true.
1: Ever
0: Has
1: was
0: no
1: a time
0: discipline.
1: That we... Yeah, there's no discipline. And our judicial system testifies that to a large degree. Young kids can go out and commit terrible crimes.
0: Right.
1: And they act like, yeah, we got caught. But most of the time, it's like, we can get away with it.
0: That's
1: Even
0: right.
1: if we get caught, we can get out of
0: That's
1: it.
0: Right, right.
1: And we are in a society that discipline is such an important part of the element of life that we need to be bringing back into our family. And starting with our small toddlers up, and you and I are going to clarify again, we're not talking about beating kids and being harsh. We're talking about an educational process. Discipline is education. What is it? Discipline is education. Our time is just about out. 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
2: 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Jeff Rich was the editor.
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3: I didn't understand. 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And so what I knew was that religion wasn't the answer. But God was pursuing me this whole time, and my parents were praying, and they had lots of people praying with them. And this began to be a supernatural miracle that just unfolded that no one could have seen coming. And really, when I look back, I've attributed various programs and different things that had an influence on me. My mom ended up having a great influence on me. But really, there were lots of things that God used.
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6: Now, a look at your evening weather on Vacaville Fairfield Christian Talk Radio. Mostly sunny today with a high near 81 and lows around 54. Mostly cloudy tomorrow with a high of 84 and lows around 60. For your Tuesday, mostly sunny with a high near 86 and lows around 58. And for Wednesday, hot with a high near 101 and lows around 65. That's your evening weather on Vacaville Fairfield Christian Talk Radio.
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9: Our message this evening is entitled, Revelation's Mysterious Horseman. Through these symbols of the apocalypse, we're going to find the answer to the question, why, if there's only one God, are there so many different denominations? Brothers and sisters, if you were to go to the local phone book and go to the section on churches, you will find scores and scores of different churches to choose from. In fact, it's been estimated that there's over 1,500 different denominations and faith groups in the United States of America alone. From Assemblies of God to Zionists, from Baptists to Methodists and Church of Christ to Church of God and Pentecostals to Presbyterians and Unification Churches to Universal Unitarian Churches. And then you have Mormons and Jehovah's Witnesses, Christian Science, Christian Reform, Calvary Chapel, Church of Christ, the True Church of God, and many other non-denominational churches to choose from. And friends, with all the different options, how many of you have had that question before? Why so many options? I mean, if there's only one God and only one Bible, why so many different churches to choose from? And friends, what's very interesting is that all the churches claim to teach truth. Isn't that right? You will never go to any church here in Kahului and Maui, and you will never find a sign on any of the churches that says, we only have 60% of the truth. You will not find a sign like that in any church. You see, every single church claims to teach the truth. But with so many different doctrines and conflicting ideas, they all can't be right in their claim to teach the truth. Because truth is not relative. Truth is absolute. Jesus said that the Word of God is the truth. Can you say amen? And so, why so many options then? And what about their claims in teaching the truth? First of all, I want us to understand that it's not God's will for there to be many different churches. Some people say that it's good to have many different churches to meet many different needs. But friends, this is not God's plan. In fact, notice what Jesus said in the book of John chapter 17 and verse 21. Jesus was praying to the Father in Gethsemane, and he said, he requested, he shared the desire of his heart. And notice the desire of Jesus for his people. That they may all be many. Is that what it says? How many? That they may all be one, as you, Father, are in me, and I in you, that they also may be one in us, that the world may believe that you sent me. Here we find Jesus praying for the oneness and the unity of his church, his people on earth. It's not his will for us to be fragmented and scattered into many different churches and denominations. God wants us to be unified. The same unity that Jesus has with his Father, he desires that unity amongst the church, amongst the people of God. And the Bible tells us that the oneness of the people of God is going to be evidence to the world that Jesus Christ is truly the sent of God. And the fact that there are so many atheists, agnostics, and infidels in our world today is because the church of God is not one. We're scattered and fragmented into many different denominations. No wonder why there are so many unbelievers. Because as the world looks upon the fighting that is taking place amongst the denominations, they think to themselves, their God must not be real if they can't get along. You see, brothers and sisters, God desires for there to be one body, one church, unified in a perfect unity. Unity, as the Son has unity with God the Father. But question, how or what does this unity look like specifically? In other words, in what way is Jesus seeking to unify his people, his church on earth? Notice what the Bible tells us in the book of John chapter 4 and verse 23. In this passage, Jesus describes what a true worshiper of God looks like. Notice what it says in John 4, 23. But the hour is coming and now is when the true worshipers, when the what kind of worshipers? True. Now friends, stop right there. If there are true worshipers, that implies that there are also has to be false worshipers. People who worship God in vain, like what Jesus said. And friends, if I'm going to worship the Lord, I don't want to be a false worshiper. I want to be a true worshiper. Can you say amen? Yes. Friends, I want the real deal. How about you? Yes. And so what constitutes a true worshiper of God? It continues. When the true worshipers will worship the Father in what two ways? In spirit and in truth. For the Father is seeking such to worship him. Here we find that which constitutes a true worshiper of God is that they're going to worship the Lord in spirit, but also in the truth, which shows us that a false worshiper, a vain worshiper, is one that would worship God in spirit, but not truth, or in truth, but not spirit. But in order to be a true worshiper, we must have both of these, spirit and truth, together. Can you say amen? In other words, we must worship in the spirit, being sincere, being led by the Spirit of God. But we also must worship according to the truth of the Word of God. John 17, 17 tells us, sanctify them through thy truth. Thy Word is truth. In other words, the Bible is telling us that we can't just worship God however we want to worship. We have to worship according to the truth of the teachings of the Bible. Can you say amen? If we're not worshiping God according to the truth, we are a false or a counterfeit worshiper of God. We're worshiping God in vain. You see, brothers and sisters, for every truth, there's a counterfeit. Isn't that right? There are true worshipers, but then there are false worshipers. And friends, there is also a true unity, but there's also a counterfeit unity that is sweeping across the churches of today. You see, when you look at the Christian world today, you find an ecumenical unity that is taking place, where churches are actually saying to each other, let's put aside all our doctrinal differences and let's come together in unity. And friends, that does sound good, doesn't it? But let me tell you, friends, this is not the unity of God. The Holy Spirit is not behind this type of unity. Because never, never, never, never, never does God ever want us to lay aside the truth for the sake of unity, peace, and harmony. In fact, notice what Jesus said in the book of Matthew chapter 10 and verse 34. Jesus, brothers and sisters, tells us clearly, think not that I'm come to send peace on earth. I came not to send peace on earth, but a what? And friends, do you know what that sword is? It's the sword of the Spirit, which is the Word of God. In other words, Jesus did not come primarily to bring peace and harmony and unity amongst the people. He came to bring the sword of the truth, brothers and sisters. Never does he want us to lay aside or to compromise or to water down the truth for the sake of getting along with everyone. You see, the truth of God's word sometimes divides. Now, I shouldn't say that. It's the opposition to the truth of God's word that divides. When we receive the truth, it brings us together in unity. Can you say amen? You see, the ecumenical movement, which is a counterfeit unity, says, let's sacrifice the truth. Let's lay aside the truth for the sake of getting along, peace, and harmony. It's unity in the spirit, but not in the truth. And friends, this is not God's plan. In fact, notice what the Bible says in the book of James, chapter 3 and verse 17. The Bible says, but the wisdom that is from above is first what? Pure, then peaceable, gentle, and easy to be entreated, full of mercy and good fruits, without partiality and without hypocrisy. Here we find that the wisdom, the knowledge, the truth that is from above is first pure before it's peaceable. In other words, in God's word, purity of the truth is more important than peace amongst individuals. And friends, while we see this counterfeit unity spreading far and wide, God is looking for the genuine unity in spirit and in truth amongst His church, His people on earth. You see, brothers and sisters, sometimes when we accept the truth of God's word and there's someone in our family that rejects it, it brings division. It's a sword that cuts. But friends, when we receive the truth by that comes by the Holy Spirit, it's only then that we can experience the genuine unity that God desires, the oneness He desires amongst the church of God. And so, friends, let's not get involved in this counterfeit unity that says let's lay aside doctrinal differences for the sake of peace. No, friends, God wants us to uphold the truth of God's word. This is what the true worshipers are going to do. The Lord, the Father, is seeking for these true worshipers. And not only the Father, but so also the Son is looking for these people. In fact, notice what the Bible says in the book of John chapter 10 and verse 16. John 10, 16, Jesus said, and other sheep I have, which are not of this fold. Let's stop right there. Friends, the Bible is clear that God has His sheep that are not of His fold. He has His sheep that He claims as His own in every single fold or every single faith group and denomination in the world. You see, in this passage, in this chapter, Jesus is introducing Himself to us as the gentle shepherd. And another word for shepherd is pastor. In other words, He is the true pastor of the church. Can you say amen? And the true pastor tells us that He has some sheep, some sincere seekers and believers in Him that are not of His church, His fold. They're scattered into all the different denominations. Let's be clear tonight that every denomination is going to be represented in heaven. Can you say amen? God has His people in the Catholic Church, in the Baptist Church, in the Methodist Church, in the Presbyterian churches, and other non-denominational churches. We find as we go to these places, the sheep of God, and friends, the sheep are those who are living up to all the light. They're sincere, and they're following the shepherd the best they know how. Jesus said, I have them in all the churches, in all the different folds. But here's the question, is it God's will for His sheep to be scattered in the different churches? The rest of the verse says, notice, and other sheep I have which are not of this fold, them also I must bring, and they will hear my voice. And there will be how many flocks? One flock and? Friends, listen, the same way there's only one true shepherd, one true pastor. According to the words of this pastor, there is only one true flock. One true body, one true church. God has His sheep in all the churches, but He wants to bring them together in unity, not just in spirit, but unity in the spirit and in the truth. He's calling His people, His sheep, to join this one fold. And friends, the reason for this is because not every fold, not every church, not every path, not every gate leads to the pearly gates of heaven. Notice what Jesus said in Matthew chapter 7, verse 13 and 14. Please write it down. Jesus said, enter by the narrow gate, for wide is the gate and broad is the way that leads to destruction, and there are many who go in by it. Because narrow is the gate and difficult is the way which leads to life, and there are how many? Few there be that find it. Here Jesus tells us that not every path leads to heaven, folks. Jesus said, there's one way to heaven. It's the narrow gate. It's the difficult way. The Bible tells us that the broad and easy way is the way of the majority, but this way leads to destruction, and it's the narrow road, the narrow gate that leads to everlasting life. And Jesus said that few there be that find it. Do you know why? Few people who are really seeking for the truth in our day and age. Majority of people, the majority in the Christian world, they want a religion that is convenient, that is easy, that makes them feel good about themselves. But friends, true religion is not about convenience. It's about conversion. Can you say amen? Amen. But majority wants a convenient religion that meets their needs. In fact, Paul the apostle, prophesied that this time would come within the a convenient religion that meets their needs. In fact, Paul the Apostle prophesied that this time would come within the Christian world. Notice what he said in 2 Timothy chapter 4, verses 3 and 4.

0: pure victory. Friends, this was during the time when the church of God was a triumphant, victorious, pure, and righteous church. You see, the rider upon the horse that wears the crown represents Christ, who is the head, and he's going forth to conquer souls from the kingdom of darkness, not with the force of arms and military might, but he's conquering individuals with the arrows of the truth, the Holy Spirit conviction that pierces the hearts of individuals with the truth of God's word. It was the time that souls were rescued from the kingdom of darkness and they were conquered for the kingdom of light. Then, friends, this was during the time of the early apostolic church. The what time period? The early apostolic church. The time that multitudes were conquered by the gospel of Jesus Christ, the arrows of truth. And by the way, friends, we find parallel imagery of God's pure church, the early apostolic church, in Revelation chapter 12. We're going to study this more in detail tomorrow evening. But in the 12th chapter of Revelation, we find the early apostolic church also clothed in pure white garments. And so we find that it's a symbol of purity. And the reason why they are white, they are pure, is because they receive their doctrines directly from the lips of Christ, untainted and uncorrupted by human error and tradition. You see, both the woman and the white horse represents the time of the early apostolic church when the Christian faith was a powerful and a pure conquering faith. Once again, it was pure because they received it directly from Jesus. And friends, when the church has a pure and true message, you can be sure that God is going to bless that church. Can you say amen? He's going to bless that church with Holy Spirit power to conquer the kingdom of darkness and to rescue souls from the kingdom of light, rescue souls from the kingdom of darkness and to bring them into the kingdom of light. You see, now God can bless them. They are safe for him to bless with the Holy Spirit power. And this, brothers and sisters, is what empowered the evangelism of the early apostolic church. Notice how they're described in Acts chapter 5 and verse 14. The Bible tells us that believers were increasingly added to the Lord, multitudes both of men and of women. On the day of Pentecost, 3,000 souls were baptized in a day. The church was triumphing over the kingdom of darkness. And brothers and sisters, the reason why is because they had a pure message. So God was able to bless them. They were safe to bless. You see, God is not going to bless a church that has a false message. Can you say amen? When the church has a pure message, it's then that conversions, true conversions, are going to take place. Not emotionalism, not just an increase of membership, but an increase of spirituality. And this is what happened, brothers and sisters. In fact, I want you to notice the model of the early apostolic church. Those early apostles said in Acts 5:29, they said, "We ought to obey God rather than man." In other words, they were not concerned with peace and harmony with the other religious leaders of the day. They esteemed the truth of God's word and obedience to God above the laws and the wills and the desires of other people. And friends, this was the time of the early apostolic church, and it lasted from around 31 to about 100 AD. Now, friends, mind you, this is not a time prophecy, so these are approximate dates. When we look in history, you'll find that during these time periods, the church was triumphing, and it fits the characteristics.
1: 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Please join us again on the next broadcast when we will continue this message.
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3: Hi, I'm Johnny Erickson Tata. Arriving at family retreat, 11-year-old Jason was weighed down with more than just luggage. His family was on the brink of falling apart. Adding to his frustration, Jason fished every day to no avail. Nadine, his volunteer, encouraged him, praying that they would catch a fish. She also reminded him that even if they didn't, God is still good. Well, on the last day, Jason's frustration peaked. "You cast it, Nadine. I don't even care anymore." But he changed his mind, and he cast once more. And no sooner had his line hit the water than a fish gobbled the hook. You know, in Luke chapter 5, Jesus tells a frustrated Peter, who also had not caught fish, to let down his net one more time. And you know what happened from there. Are you like Jason? Are you like Peter? A little tired of serving, ministering? Let down your net one more time, and you may well snag success.
4: The Jews and Arabs have been in conflict with each other for generations, yet the time is near when Jerusalem will be at rest. I'll return in a moment with the amazing facts about peace in the Middle East.

All the hills moved lightly. I beheld, and lo, there was no man, and all the birds of the heavens were fled. I beheld, and lo, the fruitful place was a wilderness, and all the cities thereof were broken down at the presence of the Lord and by his fierce anger. Now the wording here shows the earth is returned to the same condition as it was before God created it, without form and void. The lights are gone, no sun or moon shining. There isn't a living person on the face of the earth. The birds of the heavens are fled. The fruitful places are no more. The cities are broken down. And when did all of it happen? At the presence of the Lord, it says, and by his fierce anger. Now, friends, let's recap these events. Jesus comes. The righteous are resurrected. The living righteous are translated, taken up to meet Jesus. The living bad people are smitten dead. Satan is bound, and the earth is devastated. Now, thus begins the 1,000 years of peace. Now, what happens during the 1,000 years? The righteous, you remember, have gone to be with Jesus. We read in Revelation 20, verse 6, they shall reign with him 1,000 years. But they do something specific, friends. Notice the first part of verse 4. And I saw thrones, and they sat upon them, and judgment was given unto them. Now listen, what judgment is given to the saints, to the people that God has taken home with him? The Apostle Paul tells us in 1 Corinthians 6, 2 and 3, do ye not know that the saints shall judge the world? Know ye not that we shall judge angels? Yes, friends, the saints with Jesus will judge the world during this 1,000 years. Will pass sentence on fallen angels. Now then, the rest of the dead, the wicked, the disobedient, live not again till the 1,000 years are finished. They're not resurrected until the 1,000 years are over. And Jeremiah puts it this way, and the slain of the Lord shall be at that day from one end of the earth even to the other end of the earth. They shall not be lamented, neither gathered nor buried. They shall be dung upon the ground. Jeremiah 25:33. So there they lie scattered on the face of the earth with nobody to gather them or lament over them. And then they stay until the end of the 1,000 years. And then at the end of the 1,000 years, of course, Christ comes and the holy city comes back down to this earth. And the second resurrection takes place, which is the resurrection of all the wicked people. And then they all stand before him, the righteous and the wicked, some inside the city, some outside the city. And then the executive judgment takes place. At that time, as the wicked go up and surround the city of God, it says fire comes down from God out of heaven and devours them. Now, friends, that's the last phase of the battle of Armageddon. This is the final between good and evil. As the wicked go up to surround the city of God, which is descended out of heaven, right here on the face of this earth, the fire comes down upon them and devours them right here on this planet and turns this earth into a lake of fire and brimstone, and that's the final destruction of sin and sinners. Well, friends, don't you want to be ready for that kingdom? The most mistake anybody could make is to lose out on this sinless world of the future. You and I will be present when the fire comes down, either inside the city safe or lost outside. And now, this is Joe Cruz saying goodbye for today.

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1: 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It's okay to hurt, to be lonely, to be angry. God is still there, and He's still there for you.
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2: This is Healthy Living, featuring Dr. Ken Cooper, founder of the Cooper Aerobic Center in Dallas, Texas. Controlling the damage of free radicals by using antioxidants like vitamins C and E are thought to slow down the aging process. Many studies are currently looking at this, but one thing's for sure, they definitely work in mice.
3: Are vitamins and particularly antioxidants controversial? Think about this. An article recently published in the Journal of Neuroscience came to these conclusions. Antioxidant drugs have quadrupled the lifespan of mice genetically engineered to live only a week, according to this new study, that researchers say may represent a step towards unlocking this aging. Fascinating. Oxidation, so they say, is a chemical reaction that causes metals to rust, but in cells it can damage DNA, leading sometimes to cancer, other diseases, and many scientists believe to the changes associated with aging. The antioxidants were vitamin C and vitamin E. Of course, this is a study done in mice. Can it translate to humans? I wouldn't be surprised. I've felt for years that oxidation is the key to aging. If you can slow down the oxidation response, you can prolong lives, and now at least in experimental animals, in mice, they've shown that, and I predict they're going to show this in humans in the future. But until then, get your vitamin C, get your vitamin E, and don't worry about any harmful effects.
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5: They that trust in the Lord shall be as Mount Zion, which cannot be removed, but abideth forever. As the mountains are round about Jerusalem, so the Lord is round about his people, from henceforth even forever. For the rod of the wicked shall not rest upon the lot of the righteous, lest the righteous put forth their hands unto iniquity. Do good, O Lord, unto those that be good, and to them that are upright in their hearts. As for such as turn aside unto their crooked ways, the Lord shall lead them forth with the workers of iniquity, but peace shall be upon Israel.
6: Then he took unto him the 12, and said unto them,
7: Behold, we go up to Jerusalem, and all things that are written by the prophets concerning the Son of Man shall be accomplished. For he shall be delivered unto the Gentiles, and shall be mocked, and spitefully entreated, and spitted on. And they shall scourge him, and put him to death. And the third day he shall rise again.
8: Bless them which persecute you. Bless and curse not. 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
2: If you saw a pile of rotting food scraps, your first thought may not be that it's becoming a nutrient-rich soil to feed plants. Composting is the act of recycling vegetable waste. You collect vegetable peelings, grass clippings, paper towels, and throw them in the pile or a composting bin and leave it to rot. Over several months, these products break down into a nutrient-rich soil that, in turn, helps grow more plants. The act of death to life isn't a new phenomenon, especially to us Christians. Jesus Christ defeated death at the cross and paved the way for all of us who call on His name to have eternal life. Romans chapter 6 says, "Therefore we have been buried with Him by baptism into death, so that just as Christ was raised from the dead by the glory of the Father, so we too might walk in the newness of life."
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0: Mostly sunny today with a high near 81 and lows around 54. Mostly cloudy tomorrow with a high of 84 and lows around 60. For your Tuesday, mostly sunny with a high near 86 and lows around 58. And for Wednesday, hot with a high near 101 and lows around 65. That's your evening weather on Vacaville Fairfield Christian Talk Radio.
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0: We're told that America is a land of self-government. But as we learned last time on Homeschool Heartbeat, the principle of self-government is endangered by a burgeoning bureaucracy. Today, Homeschool Legal Defense Association Chairman and General Counsel Michael Ferris talks about a second danger to self-government.
1: The authors of the Constitution wanted to keep the judiciary independent from the people. The founders reasoned that that way the judiciary can fulfill its responsibility to uphold the Constitution without being swayed by popular opinion. The Supreme Court has the final say on whether or not a law or practice is constitutional. The court's grab of political power is particularly dangerous because it's nearly impossible to change a Supreme Court decision unless the court overturns itself. The people have no power to govern the court. Once the Supreme Court decides that the free exercise of religion is no longer a fundamental right, the people are virtually powerless to do anything about it. We can amend the Constitution and encourage the President and Senate to appoint better justices, but these measures are difficult to attain and take a great deal of time. We need to place the Supreme Court under term limits with the opportunity for reappointment to a maximum of 1 second 6-year term. We've got to place these kinds of institutional checks and balances on the court to preserve the principles of self-government. I'm Michael Ferris.
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3: God be merciful unto us and bless us and cause his face to shine upon us. Selah. That thy way may be known upon earth, thy saving health among all nations. Let the people praise thee, O God. Let all the people praise thee. Oh, let the nations be glad and sing for joy. For thou shalt judge the people righteously and govern the nations upon earth. Selah. Let the people praise thee, O God. Let all the people praise thee. Then shall the earth yield her increase, and God, even our own God, shall bless us. God shall bless us, and all the ends of the earth shall fear him.
4: 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And Jesus saith unto him, The foxes have holes, and the birds of the air have nests, but the Son of Man hath not where to lay his head.
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9: Now a look at your evening weather on Vacaville Fairfield Christian Talk Radio. Mostly sunny today with a high near 81 and lows around 54. Mostly cloudy tomorrow with a high of 84 and lows around 60. For your Tuesday, mostly sunny with a high near 86 and lows around 58. And for Wednesday, hot with a high near 101 and lows around 65. That's your evening weather on Vacaville Fairfield Christian Talk Radio.
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10: The second commandment forbids the worship of pictures and statues. And of course, you don't have that many religions here in the Western world that actually worship statues the way our ancestors did thousands of years ago. But even if we don't use statues as objects of worship, the practice of idolatry might actually be alive and kicking in the 21st century, right here in the Christian West, and it's more powerful than ever.

0: questions.
1: And now we are back. This is the Voice of Prophecy. My name is Sean Boonstra. And just before we went to that break, I promised you that we would take a look at the second commandment. You know the one that forbids the veneration of pictures and statues. And I told you we'd look at the connection between ancient idolatry and internet porn. And I know that's a pretty tall order for the short time that we actually have together today. But I think you're going to find this interesting. So let's dig into the topic. One of the key reasons, you see, that idolatry originally withered with the spread of Christianity is the fact that the second commandment actually forbids the use of images for worship. And just in case you haven't read that commandment in a while, let me just pull it up here from Exodus chapter 20. This is Exodus 20 and verse 4. God says, "You shall not make for yourself a carved image, any likeness of anything that is in heaven above, or that is in the earth beneath, or that is in the water under the earth. You shall not bow down to them, nor serve them." Now, there's a lot in the second commandment. It's actually one of the longer commandments. And we could probably spend a lot of shows unpacking all the details in there. It'd probably be worth our time. But for today, let me just point out a few details here that are really important. First of all, this is talking about worship, which is absolutely one of the biggest, most profound motifs in the entire Bible. When you go and look at the central themes in the book of Revelation, you'll discover that worship is a huge last day issue. Everything boils down to who you worship, who sits on the throne of your heart. Before the end comes, the world actually divides into two camps, and only two camps: those who worship the God who made the heavens and the earth, and those who worship the beast in his image. There just is no middle ground in the end. Everybody falls into one camp or the other. So the whole theme of worship is a big deal. In fact, it's the big issue behind the whole Bible story. In the first commandment, God forbid the worship of other gods, which makes great sense. We talked about this on another program. It makes good sense because there really is only one God. There is only one creator. Then in the second commandment, God forbids the use of statues and pictures in worship. He doesn't allow us to put him in a man-made box. He doesn't let us shrink him down to our level. Now, some people have taken this to mean that all pictures are always wrong, that all statues are always forbidden. But if you want to arrive at that conclusion, you have to ignore the context of the rest of the Bible, because there absolutely are pictures and carvings in the Old Testament, particularly in the sanctuary. There are angels embroidered in the veil of the temple. There are statues of cherubim on the Ark of the Covenant. It's not artwork that's forbidden. It's the reduction of God that's forbidden. It's the identification of God with man-made objects. So, for example, you have this story where Moses instructed by God to make a bronze serpent. There was nothing wrong with the bronze serpent per se. But when that same statue became a temptation, when the children of Israel were tempted to worship it, that's when the king had it destroyed. The problem is reducing God. So when people started listening to Paul and converting to the Christian faith, discovering Jesus, the business of idol making became a losing proposition. Some people might argue, as the Christian church has from time to time, that the statues could theoretically be repurposed. They could be whitewashed and given a Christian name so that the business of making those statues could thrive and everybody could be happy. And historically speaking, a lot of that did happen after the conversion of the Roman Emperor Constantine in the 4th century. And maybe some of that was good. I mean, the things that weren't forbidden by the Word of God. There's nothing necessarily wrong with taking your life and repurposing it and rededicating it to Christ. But this story in Ephesus makes it pretty clear that the original understanding of the church was that the veneration of statues has no place in worship. So when Paul arrived, the idol trade was dead. And of course, the big question is why? I mean, what is the big deal? Why couldn't the new Christians just ask for

back to God and worship him who made heaven and earth, the sea, and springs of water. God makes it absolutely clear that he is not the same as his creation. And if we try to boil him down to a likeness, to a carved image, we start to put God in a man-made box. We start to equate God with creation, which is exactly what the pagans were doing. They had a god of the sky, and a god of the earth, and a god of the sun, and a god for, well, just about everything in existence. And in the book of Romans, Paul emphasizes that worshiping creation instead of the Creator has disastrous consequences because we're reducing God to our level. We're making him into something less than what he really is. But you know, it actually gets a lot worse than that. And this is where internet porn and the first century worship of Diana actually find some common ground. You see, Diana was a fertility goddess, as were a lot of other pagan gods. Pagan worship often revolved around human sexuality, to the point where the rituals sometimes included overt sexual acts and even temple prostitutes. There was always this strong connection between sexual immorality and pagan idolatry. And that connection is no accident. There's a really good reason God often describes the worship of pagan gods as spiritual adultery. I mean, just listen to this description from Jeremiah chapter 3. "Have you seen what backsliding Israel has done?" God says. "She has gone up on every high mountain and under every green tree and there played the harlot." Now, that's actually a reference to pagan worship. And a few verses later, God goes on to mention that Judah was committing adultery with stones and trees. You see, as far as God is concerned, idolatry is adultery. It's the bride of Christ being unfaithful to the groom. And it vividly describes the kind of pain that God feels when his people turn their backs on him. God is a jilted spouse. But you know, the connection between idolatry and adultery runs even deeper. This isn't just a metaphor. Think about the reasons that men turn to porn, or for that matter, women, because in the 21st century, sadly, that's also the case. What is it about that picture, that video, that makes it so appealing? I mean, if you think about it, watching porn doesn't really make a lot of sense, not logically. What could you possibly hope to gain by watching that? Except that the person on the other side of the camera, the person looking at you from your computer screen, is promising you something that doesn't actually exist. She's promising you a one-way relationship where you are in control. It's all about you. You don't have to invest in a real relationship. You don't have to learn how to relate to a real woman. You don't have to worry about someone else's needs and feelings. This is all about you. This is a cheap version of an incredible gift that God gave to the human race. And it's a version that doesn't ask anything from you except maybe your credit card number. It's a shortcut that gives you the illusion of being in control, at least until you find yourself hopelessly addicted, until you find yourself unable to have a normal relationship with a real person of the opposite sex. And that's exactly what porn has in common with idolatry. An idol, a false god, is also a one-way street. It's a designer god. There's no need for a real relationship, no need for a two-way street. All that statue asks of you is the occasional sacrifice. But after that, you can live any way you want. It's a shortcut that lets you go through the motions of godliness without actually having to deal with God himself. Internet porn is a shortcut that robs you of the gift God wants you to have in marriage. God wants you to have a normal, fulfilling sexual relationship with a real human being. Idolatry is a shortcut that robs you of the relationship you're supposed to have with your Creator. Both problems, both issues, pornography and idolatry, put you on the throne of your own heart. Both of these things feed selfishness. They make you the whole point, the center of the universe. And once your ability to deal with real relationships has been destroyed, there's a good chance your children might pick up on your habits and carry them over into their own relationships. Which is why the Second Commandment talks about this sin of idolatry being passed down to the third and fourth generations. It's one of the key reasons that children who come from dysfunctional homes can have a tough time building a solid marriage. It's because they learned about relationships from someone whose whole world was self and selfish.

0: Psalm 23, a Psalm of David.
1: The Lord is my shepherd, I shall not want. He maketh me to lie down in green pastures. He leadeth me beside the still waters. He restoreth my soul. He leadeth me in the paths of righteousness for his name's sake. Yea, though I walk through the valley of the shadow of death, I will fear no evil. For thou art with me, thy rod and thy staff, they comfort me. Thou preparest a table before me in the presence of mine enemies. Thou anointest my head with oil, my cup runneth over. Surely goodness and mercy shall follow me all the days of my life, and I will dwell in the house of the Lord forever.
2: And behold, there came a leper and worshipped him, saying, Lord, if thou wilt, thou canst make me clean. And Jesus put forth his hand and touched him, saying, I will, be thou clean. And immediately his leprosy was cleansed. And Jesus saith unto him, See thou tell no man, but go thy way, show thyself to the priest, and offer the gift that Moses commanded for a testimony unto them. Blessed are they which do hunger and thirst after righteousness, for they shall be filled.
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4: Now, a look at your evening weather on Vacaville Fairfield Christian Talk Radio. Mostly sunny today with a high near 81 and lows around 54. Mostly cloudy tomorrow with a high of 84 and lows around 60. For your Tuesday, mostly sunny with a high near 86 and lows around 58. And for Wednesday, hot with a high near 101 and lows around 65. That's your evening weather on Vacaville Fairfield Christian Talk Radio.
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Screen time. It seems to be the buzzword in our 21st century, as more and more people are spending most of their work time and leisure time on a screen. But numerous research studies are revealing that there may be a sinister side to technology, and that it has become an addiction for over 40% of children, with adults not far behind. Now, there is a surprising finding in this research. Apparently, the creators of the world-famous technology devices in Silicon Valley, the home of Apple, Google, Facebook, Intel, Netflix, Oracle, and all things tech, are defying the trends and choosing to restrict their technology time. Why are they doing this? And what is the impact of screen time overload? Join me, Gary Kent, as we meet our guest and find out what happens to our brains and how it affects us when we spend too much time on screens.

0: Rocks that confirm Genesis. This is Ken Ham, an Aussie transplant with a passion for sharing the truths of God's Word. Throughout the Grand Canyon, there are thick rock layers that are smoothly bent. Now, evolutionists believe these layers were laid down slowly, one after the other. So, how were they bent while hard? Well, they believe heat and pressure allowed the rock to bend without breaking. If that's true, the rocks would show clear signs of metamorphosis when under a microscope. Now, evolutionists just assume this. They've never actually checked the rocks to see if they've been changed. So creation geologist Dr. Andrew Snelling did. During a four-year research project, he found no evidence the rocks had been metamorphized. In other words, the evolutionary explanation does not work.
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2: Welcome to Your Bible and You. It's a radio journey through God's Word. I'm Dwight Lainhoff.
3: And I'm Rick Grieve.
2: And we'd like to thank you for joining us today in this Bible study. Maybe you have your Bibles ready. Anyway, let's begin our study with prayer. Pastor Rick?
3: Lord, we thank you for the opportunity to study your Word, to read it, to reflect on it. And Lord, I just pray that as we interact with our listeners today, that you would, we want to learn more. We want to be changed and transformed by the power of your Word. And so we ask that the Spirit that inspired it will also inspire and live within us today. In Jesus' name, amen.
2: We're finishing up the book of Galatians, I think, today. And Paul, writing to all these churches in Asia Minor, he's giving them a clear understanding of what it means to have freedom in the gospel, to have an understanding, a foundation of leaving off some kind of a list-making thing of how you should live and how you should be in order to receive salvation. But he realizes, Rick, that some people are going to take advantage of that. And so he says, yes, you have the freedom, but you need to live by the Spirit.

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1: Make a joyful noise unto the Lord, all ye lands. Serve the Lord with gladness. Come before his presence with singing. Know ye that the Lord, he is God. It is he that hath made us, and not we ourselves. We are his people, and the sheep of his pasture. Enter into his gates with thanksgiving, and into his courts with praise. Be thankful unto him, and bless his name. For the Lord is good, his mercy is everlasting, and his truth endureth to all generations.
2: For God, who commanded the light to shine out of darkness, hath shined in our hearts to give the light of the knowledge of the glory of God in the face of Jesus Christ.
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4: Now, a look at your evening weather on Vacaville Fairfield Christian Talk Radio. Mostly sunny today with a high near 81 and lows around 54. Mostly cloudy tomorrow with a high of 84 and lows around 60. For your Tuesday, mostly sunny with a high near 86 and lows around 58. And for Wednesday, hot with a high near 101 and lows around 65. That's your evening weather on Vacaville Fairfield Christian Talk Radio.
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0: sorry and asking for forgiveness, if you can do that quickly, they'll see the genuineness of that too and appreciate that, because they know we make mistakes. They see them.
1: I want to just quickly address the time aspect, because you know, I think what comes into all of our minds, we know that we need more time with God as mm-hmm. Christians, mm-hmm. and we often feel that need, but probably the number one thing that next jumps into our mind is, well, how can I possibly do that? I'm so busy. Mm-hmm. Mm-hmm. And obviously we can't address all of those issues, and we can't solve those issues. You know, we got our own mm-hmm. time challenges that we have to figure out. But there is a principle here, and that is that we are interested in what we do. Mm-hmm. So if you start spending that time, even if it's just 10 minutes more than you have been, mm-hmm. Mm-hmm. your interest will grow and your desire will grow for that.
0: Amen. And you could get an accountability partner, mm-hmm. preferably your spouse. If that's not possible, then get a friend, a parent, a sibling, somebody that can help you, just like you would telling you to get out and exercise. You know, how's your walk with the Lord going? How's that time with the Lord? Mm-hmm. Is it happening for you?
1: That's right.
0: So accountability is good. Well, our time is running out, but I want to remind our listeners that if you have any questions, comments, concerns, somebody that you just want to connect with parenting, somebody you want to pray for you. Here on Moms on Break, we would love to do that. And you can reach us by going to momsonbreak8@gmail.com and just sending a message. And we would love to connect with you that way and pray for you and your specific needs. And even if you have something that you'd like to talk about, have addressed, we'd like to do that too here on Moms on Break.
1: Or if you'd like to share a testimony.
0: Absolutely.
1: After this program or any program mm-hmm. about what the Lord has taught you or how he's helping you grow as a parent, as a mother, fathers, if you're listening, we'd love to hear that and share that as well.
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0: Ephesians chapter 4. Therefore I, the prisoner of the Lord, implore you to walk in a manner worthy of the calling with which you have been called, with all humility and gentleness, with patience, showing tolerance for one another in love, being diligent to preserve the unity of the Spirit in the bond of peace. There is one body and one Spirit, just as also you were called in one hope of your calling, one Lord, one faith, one baptism, one God and Father of all, who is over all, and through all, and in all. This is The Word, reading from the Bible without comment. And I'm your scripture reader, Nicholas Hope. Today, as usual, I've been reading from the New American Standard Bible Update. 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
1: From grace to may I be excused, how long is a typical family dinner? Here's Carrie Casey, CEO of the National Center for Fathering, author of Championship Fathering and Father of Four, on Today's Father.
2: You've heard how kids benefit from family dinners, including better grades, healthier body weight, reduced chance of alcohol and cigarette use, stronger relationships with mental health. Some recent research reported in the Wall Street Journal looked at how long that dinner time needs to be for it to be positive. And that's a natural question, right? In today's world, a family can chow down and be on their way to the next activity in 10 minutes. And sometimes that's the only option. But you can see how that might not be that beneficial in terms of the things I mentioned. But this study found that when family dinner lasted at least 20 minutes, good things started to show up. Most likely, that time allowed families to actually interact about the day's events and such. Plates are full. There's a sense of togetherness. Mom and dad take a breath and look around the table. And you're actually looking your kids in the eye and noticing things about them instead of exchanging a text message. So how do you really make the most of it? A few ideas. One, protect that time. Turn off the TV. Make it a no media zone. No texting or phone calls allowed. If the phone beeps, it can wait. You're doing something more important. For you, Dad, protecting the time might also mean making a bigger effort to get there on time. Two, get the kids involved in cooking and other preparations. You might also consider serving the meal in courses, even if some are really simple. Then also, direct the conversation. I know a lot of families do the high-low game, where everyone tells about the best part of their day and the most challenging part. There are other names and variations of this. Roses and thorns, peak, valley and plateau, and so on. That can be a helpful routine, and I'd encourage you, Dad, to take the conversation a little deeper when possible. That's when you get into talking about values and life lessons that can be a real benefit to your kids. One more

0: thing about dinner time conversations. Save more serious discussions about bad grades or bad behavior for a different time. You want your kids to look forward to this time. All it takes is 20 minutes. Now imagine what you could do with a full half hour. Bon appetit, Dad. This is Carrie Casey for Today's Father.
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2: In Scripture, Abraham is singled out for his faith. With Timely Truths, I'm Stuart Briscoe. Of him, the writer of Hebrews explains, when Abraham was called to go to a place which he should after receive for an inheritance, he obeyed and went out, not knowing where he went. His journeys were far different from those of Christopher Columbus. It said that he left not knowing where he was going. When he got there, he didn't know where he was. When he returned home, he wasn't sure where he'd been. And he did it all on someone else's money. Abraham, however, wasn't taking a risk. God told him specifically the steps of faith to take, as well as his promised blessings. Is God perhaps telling you to do something today out of your comfort zone? Like Abraham, respond in faith.
3: 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Psalm 23 has always been a passage that brought me great comfort and great peace in my life, and today I want to use it just to share a little family life thought with you. It says in the very first verse, "The Lord is my shepherd, I shall not want." I want to focus on that last little part, "I shall not want." Man, what an incredibly critical thing for us to live by. Because you see, when I want a new car, when I want to add that little addition onto the house, when I want to do this, when I want to do that, and those things aren't wrong and sinful, but they can become such priority that they lose focus and we get our priorities all messed up and our children, listen, are watching. And you know what they begin to do? They begin to want. "I want this, Dad. I want that, Dad. And the reason I do is because I've seen you wanting stuff, Dad. I need to live with a mentality that says I need to give away this and I need to serve there and I need to follow over there because that's where Christ would go so that my children, oh, not always, but hopefully long term for sure, will say, I want to give too. I want to serve too. I don't want to want. I want to give." And God help us as families to make sure we set that type of example in front of and behind our children. And I hope that little tip will give you practical guidance on how to grow in your family life. 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
4: In Matthew chapter 24, verse 44, Jesus Christ said, "Be ready, for in such an hour as you think not, the Son of Man is coming," talking about his second coming, his glorious return. I heard a story about a pastor who had a habit of telling his church members when they had problems that it could be worse, it could be worse. Well, one night, one of his church members went to bed and had an amazing dream. He dreamed that it was the big day of the Lord, the day of the second coming. He dreamed that the sky cracked open and Jesus came down with all the angels, and this was it. And then to his horror, he discovered he wasn't ready for heaven. He was a lost man. When he woke up in a cold sweat that day, he raced to his pastor and he sat down and he told his pastor the whole story. And his pastor looked at him and said, "It could be worse." And this man was just shocked. He said, "Pastor, how could anything be worse than being lost when Jesus Christ comes again?" And that pastor was a wise man. And he looked at his church member, put his arm around him, and then he said, "It would be worse if it wasn't a dream." And then he said, "Let's pray. Thank you. Thank God that you still have time to get ready and to give your heart to Jesus." And that story impresses me. Thank God that you have time that I have time, this little window of time, as Jesus said in Matthew 24, verse 44, be ready, for in such an hour as you think not, the Son of Man is coming. Now is our time to get ready. Don't wait. Don't put it off. You don't want to be lost when Jesus Christ comes again. So give Him your heart today. Turn away from your sins. Trust Him. Choose to live for Him. And then you will be ready when He returns.
5: And Jesus sat over against the treasury, and beheld how the people cast money into the treasury. And many that were rich cast in much. And there came a certain poor widow, and she threw in 2 mites, which make a farthing. And he called unto him his disciples, and saith unto them, Verily I say unto you, that this poor widow hath cast more in than all they which have cast into the treasury. For all they did cast in of their abundance, but she of her want did cast in all that she had, even all her living.
6: Therefore, if any man be in Christ, he is a new creature. Old things are passed away. Behold, all things are become new.
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8: 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It's true that prayer is not very glamorous, but if you're a person of prayer, that will speak for itself. 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You just need to pray. Don't talk about it. Just pray. The hardest work you will ever perform will be performed on your knees. But it'll show. It'll pay off. Just do it. Just pray. Because especially when no one's looking, prayer works.
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10: Now, a look at your evening weather on Vacaville Fairfield Christian Talk Radio. Mostly sunny today with a high near 81 and lows around 54. Mostly cloudy tomorrow with a high of 84 and lows around 60. For your Tuesday, mostly sunny with a high near 86 and lows around 58. And for Wednesday, hot with a high near 101 and lows around 65. That's your evening weather on Vacaville Fairfield Christian Talk Radio.
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0: This is John MacArthur. Join me for today's Portraits of Grace. Did you know that God sometimes sends trials your way just to humble you? That's right, He does that just so you won't become overconfident in your own spiritual strength and blessing. In fact, that's what God did to the Apostle Paul. Paul needed humbling because he had so many revelations, so God allowed him to be plagued by what Paul called a messenger of Satan, a satanic angel, a demon. Probably the demon who was leading the man who was conspiring to destroy the Corinthian church. But God used that demon-possessed man tearing up that church to humble Paul. God wants His people humble. Whenever you're hit with a trial, it may be that God is humbling you. And the weaker you are, the more powerful you are. Paul said, "When I'm weak, then I'm strong."
1: Now a look at your morning weather on Vacaville Fairfield Christian Talk Radio. Sunny today with a high near 81 and lows around 54. Mostly cloudy tomorrow with a high of 84 and lows around 60. For your Wednesday, mostly sunny with a high near 86 and lows around 58. And for Thursday, hot with a high near 101 and lows around 65. That's your morning weather on Vacaville Fairfield Christian Talk Radio.
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So there was a thief on one side of Jesus, and it would say thief above. If Barabbas had been executed for murder or treason, it would say murder, treason above his head. Now, what's interesting is the inscription that is placed above the head of Jesus. According to Scripture, that inscription was written in Hebrew or Aramaic, which was the spoken language of the Hebrews, Greek, and Latin, written and placed over his head. Now, some critics of the gospel record say, well, the inscriptions in the gospel record don't agree, so you can't trust what the Bible says. And there are some variations in the reading. But I want you to notice that the basic message is the same. I wondered if one is translating the Latin, one's translating the Greek, and one's translating the language of the Hebrew people. But here are the testimony. Matthew says that the inscription read, "This is Jesus, the King of the Jews." According to Luke, "This is the King of the Jews." And according to John, "Jesus of Nazareth, the King of the Jews." Well, basically the same message, isn't it? And you'll remember, if you've read the text, and I hope you've taken the time to read the gospel accounts, because as exciting as it is to gather together and listen to presentations about the life and teachings of Jesus, there's nothing better than reading the text for yourself. And you may remember that the enemies of Christ come to him and they come to Pilate and they object. They say, "We don't want the inscription up there that he's the King of the Jews. You should change it, Pilate," and say, "He said he's the King of the Jews." You see, that was the only reason that they were executing him. He was not guilty of opposing taxes paid to Caesar. He was not guilty of stirring up an insurrection as they had accused him in Luke 23. But they crucified him because he said, "I am the King of the Jews." Pilate says, "No, what I've written, I've written," and refused to change the inscription. Now, I want you to notice the significance of this inscription, because it becomes a testimony to the world of who Jesus is. It doesn't just say thief, murderer, sheep stealer. It says Jesus, Yeshua, the Lord saves, the King of the Jews. A testimony to all those in Jerusalem and through the ages to the true identity of Jesus. As we go on in our study of these events around the death of Jesus, we discover that Jesus spoke some words from the cross. They are referred to as the seven last words. Now, Jesus spoke many more words after his resurrection from the dead, and we'll be studying about that next week. But while hanging on the cross, Jesus speaks seven words or seven comments from the cross, and we want to study those together. The first, and by the way, let me preface what I'm about to say by telling you that no one gospel writer gives us all seven. So like some of the other accounts of the resurrection or other events in the life of Jesus, we have to piece them together. But I'm going to propose to you an order for the seven. The first saying of Jesus from the cross in Luke chapter 23 and verse 34 is a cry on our behalf. Look with me, if you have a copy of the scriptures, I hope you do, and look in Luke chapter 23 and verse 34. Luke 23 and verse 34. Put a note in your margin if you're taking notes. The first comment of Jesus from the cross. And let's read and see what it says. Luke 23 and verse 34. There it says, "When they came to the place called the skull, there they crucified him along with the criminals, one on the right, the other on his left. Jesus said," and I think it would be fair to infer that this is his first comment. "Jesus said, 'Father, what? Forgive them, for they do not know what they are doing.'" Now, to whom is Jesus speaking in this first saying from the cross? "Father, forgive them, they do not know what they're doing." Is he speaking to the Roman soldiers who have executed him? Yes or no? Yes or no? No? You don't think he's extending forgiveness to them? Is he speaking to the religious leaders who, even though they knew he was the Christ, they'd seen the miracles, is he speaking to them who forced his execution even though they knew he was

0: because you have experienced the weight of sin in your own life, some of you, or maybe all of you. And you feel a separation from God. Now Jesus has become the sin bearer, and he is carrying the sin of the world. And that sin, that transgression is blocking his communion with his Father. He cries out, my God, why have you forsaken me? I want to suggest to you today that Jesus cries that cry so that you will never have to cry it. You think about that. You think about the fact that without a Savior, every man and every woman without a Savior will cry out someday, my God, why have you forsaken me? Salvation offered and rejected. They have only the terrors of the damned to look forward to.
1: You have been listening to Derek Morris, president of the Hope Channel, the international television network of the Seventh-day Adventist Church. This was part one of the series. Tune in next time to hear the conclusion.

But he didn't know how to describe them. He said, well, they're like pure gold. And then again he says, no, they're like glass. You see, it's impossible to describe them. Earthly language is not sufficient to tell of the things of heaven. And then Revelation 22, 1 and 2, and he showed me a pure river of water of life, clear as crystal, proceeding out of the throne of God and of the Lamb. And in the midst of the street of it, and on either side of the river, was there the tree of life, which bare 12 manner of fruits, and yielded her fruit every month. And the leaves were for the healing of the nations. So as John goes on down that street, which is like a big boulevard, with the river of life flowing in the center of it, and with the tree of life on either side of the river, and near it, the throne of God, and as John went toward that throne, he saw this tree. And he said, it looks as though there's one on one side of the river, and one on the other side also. Now, we often ask how that could be. There's only one tree of life. And apparently, this beautiful thing was that the tree spanned the river of life and formed a beautiful arch over the river and down the center of that street of gold. Now, it says about that tree of life, the leaves of the tree were for the healing of the nations. What does that mean? Are people sick there? I find the answer in Malachi 4:2. But unto you that fear my name shall the Son of Righteousness arise with healing in his wings, and he shall go forth and grow up as calves of the stall. So there it is, friends. It seems to me as though the Bible doesn't leave a question unanswered. The fruit the individuals eat from month to month is a different kind of fruit that's going to be for the healing of everyone continually and constantly, and will minister to us eternal life forever. And now, this is Joe Cruz saying goodbye for today.

So I knew you had a good answer for us, and we appreciate that. We'll take a short break, and when we come back, I want to talk about those of you who may be interested in how changing to a plant-based diet can help the environment. You're going to love this, so stay tuned.

0: It's no secret that evolutionary old age assumptions about the Earth dominate the scientific field and the classroom. But there was a time in history when this wasn't the case. What caused such a dramatic change? Stay tuned.
1: The Enlightenment period was essentially a movement to overthrow a biblical worldview, which was the dominant worldview in all of Europe.
0: This is Science, Scripture, and Salvation, a Creation Radio Journal. I'm Chris O'Brien with the Institute for Creation Research. Many people today may not realize how fascinating the field of geology can be. Geologists are responsible for the exploration of important resources such as clean water, petroleum, and metals. But what happens when evolutionary-minded geologists who study rock layers date the Earth at billions of years old instead of the few thousand that it really is? And how did this idea of an old Earth get started in the first place? Go back in time with us for the next 15 minutes as we study the history of geology and discover how this science went from creation-based thinking to that of uniformitarian philosophy. Terry Mortensen is a geology historian and researcher with Answers in Genesis in Kentucky. He says all science started out as creation science.
2: Modern science was born in the womb of Christianity, and Christianity gave the worldview assumptions for making modern science possible. And so for many years, people accepted the biblical view of history. Certainly the church did for 18 centuries, but it was in the mid to late 1700s and then early 1800s that men who were deists or atheists began to propose other theories of

Welcome to Pathway to Peace Radio Bible Class. My name is Kerry Rogers, and across from me is my lovely wife, Eileen Rogers, and we are so excited, yes, delighted to be on the air with you, to share the Word of God with you. Matter of fact, we are sharing prophecy, Bible prophecy.

0: 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How does it all fit together? Find out now. This is Pictures of the End.
1: What does the Gospel of John tell us about God's final message to the world before the second coming of Jesus Christ? We're going to find out today as we study from the Gospel of John on Pictures of the End. Hi, my name's Tim Rumsey. Thank you for joining me today. Today we're looking at the Gospel of John, and we're going to be looking at John chapter 12 and a fascinating and very prophetic conversation that Jesus has with some Greeks who came to see him. Now, this conversation takes place just a few days, perhaps hours even, before Christ's arrest and then his crucifixion. And we're going to be comparing what we find here in John chapter 12 with another very important chapter in the Bible and in Bible prophecy, and that is Revelation chapter 14. Now, in Revelation chapter 14, there are three angels that are pictured. They are symbols representing those that explain the Bible, teach the Bible, preach the Bible, live the Bible. And these angels are pictured as circling and flying over the surface of the earth with a final prophetic message from heaven. Revelation chapter 14 ends with a description of the second coming. And it's described there as two great harvests. One harvest for those who are prepared for Christ's return, and another harvest for those who are not prepared for his return. So these messages in Revelation chapter 14 are incredibly important messages, and they are also God's final prophetic message to the world before the end of all things. So how does John chapter 12 tie in with Revelation chapter 14? That's our task today. We're going to be studying out of both of these chapters. But let's begin in John chapter 12 and verse 20, which tells us this. There were certain Greeks among them that came up to worship at the feast. The same came therefore to Philip, which was of Bethsaida of Galilee, and they said unto him, Sir, we would see Jesus. So these visiting Greeks find one of the disciples, Philip by name, and they say, Please, take us to Jesus. We want to talk with him. Well, Philip found Andrew. And together they took these Greeks to see Jesus. And Jesus first said to them, The hour has come that the Son of Man should be glorified. Now, maybe that's kind of a strange way to start a conversation. We're not told how the Greeks responded to that, but we are told what Jesus said next. In fact, we're told many things that he said next. So let's just pull out a few of the things here that Jesus talks about. And by the way, this is, all right, once again, this is Christ's final public message in Jerusalem before his arrest. Now, in John chapter 13, the next chapter, we have the experience in the upper room. This was the night before the crucifixion. And this is where Jesus washes the disciples' feet. Also in the upper room, Jesus gives his final instructions to the disciples. We also have here Judas as he leaves to go and betray Jesus. So there were other things that happened, and there were other things that Jesus talked about before his death, but those were all, I guess we could say, kind of private between him and the disciples. In John chapter 12, this is the last public message that is given. So what does Jesus focus on? What does he talk about in this last public message to the world? Well, he begins in verse 24 of John chapter 12, and he says, Verily, verily, I say unto you, except a corn of wheat fall into the ground and die, it abides alone. But if it die, it brings forth much fruit. Now, this is a basic fact of agriculture and of life that virtually all human beings have been familiar with since this world began, and that is if you plant a seed in the ground, or, in other words, bury it as if it was dead, it's going to spring up, hopefully, right? If the seed's good, it's going to spring up. It's going to produce a plant that will bear fruit, and that will then produce more seeds. And in turn, you can plant those seeds in the ground, and they will produce yet more seeds. And you have exponential growth from a single seed. And Jesus is talking about himself. This is a parable or a metaphor. And he is comparing himself to that corn of wheat that falls into the ground. He says, if it dies, it brings forth much fruit. So this is an explanation of the gospel. In fact, a few verses later, Jesus said, if I am lifted up from the earth, I will draw all men unto me. And here's a reference to him being lifted up on the cross. And Jesus knew, as he was talking to the Greeks here, that unless he went through this process, this horrific suffering that was just before him, that humanity would have no chance of being saved. And because God is love, Jesus said, I am willing to pay this price. I'm willing to pay the penalty of sin. I'm willing to die and to be buried in the ground so that many more people can have life. So we have here the gospel in a nutshell. And this is very fittingly how Jesus begins this last public message to the Greeks. He's trying to explain to them what he is about to do for them so that they can have the opportunity of eternal life. This is the first thing that Jesus focuses on. Now, if we compare that with Revelation chapter 14, these three angels' messages begin in exactly the same way. I'm reading now from Revelation chapter 14, verse 6. And I saw another angel fly in the midst of heaven, having the everlasting gospel to preach unto them that dwell on the earth, and to every nation and kindred and tongue and people. So the three angels' messages, this last message given to the world before the return of Christ, it also begins with the gospel. And friends, there is no other way that this message could begin if it's from God, because the only way to eternal life, according to the Bible, is by accepting Jesus Christ as your personal Savior. That's the gospel. And when we do that, when we make that decision to accept Him as our Lord and Savior, then we, in a sense, we die to our old selves. The Bible says that our old man dies, this sinful nature, and through the power of God, through the power of Jesus, through the power of the Holy Spirit working in our lives, God can give us victory, He can give us strength, and we can walk in newness of life, as Romans chapter 6 says. Now, what does Jesus talk about, going back to his conversation with the Greeks, what does he talk about next as he is giving this final message? Well, a few verses later, he makes this statement. This is John chapter 12, verse 28. He says, Father, glorify thy name. And when he says this, something amazing happens. There's a voice that comes from heaven, which says, I have glorified it, and I will glorify it again. And some of the people heard that voice and understood it. Others, to them, it was just like thunder echoing from the heavens here. So a very dramatic response to Christ's statement, or his request, actually, that the Father would glorify his name. Now, when we look at Christ's life, the way Jesus lived, everything he said, everything he did, everywhere he went, was done for one purpose and for one reason only. And that purpose and that reason was to give glory to the Father. You know, he made statements such as this, and I'm paraphrasing, but, you know, he said, I don't go anywhere except the Father tells me to. I don't say anything except the Father tells me to say it. I don't do anything unless the Father tells me to do it. And this is what a life that is completely devoted to the glory of God looks like. It means that we're not living for ourselves. It means that we are not investing our time and our energy, our money, into things that will just, you know, make us feel better, or perhaps even, you know, boost our ego or our standing with our friends. You know, we're going to be doing things based on the simple question, will this praise and honor and glorify God and His name, or will it, you know, serve some other purpose? And so Jesus lived this way, and he makes this plea, Father, glorify thy name. Now, when we look at Revelation chapter 14, we find the exact same thing mentioned. In fact, it's the next thing mentioned in the first angel's message after the reference to the everlasting gospel. In Revelation 14, verse 7, we read this. The first angel says with a loud voice, fear God and give to him. So God is looking for people, to live today in a similar way that Jesus lived in this respect, that their lives are completely dedicated and committed to giving God glory, no matter what they eat, what they drink, what they watch, what they listen to, where they go, what they do. You can go down through the whole list. The entire life, God is desiring that we give our entire lives to Him and for His glory. That's the first angel's message. And by the way, it's important for us as human beings to make that decision, because if we don't, we will inevitably make the default decision to live for our own glory, to live for our own satisfaction. And that inevitably leads us down a path of self-destruction when we seek to serve ourselves rather than honor and glorify God. So it's in our best interest that we seek to give God glory in everything. Now, Jesus is continuing to talk here, and in John chapter 12, he makes another interesting statement in verse 31. He says, "Now is the judgment of this world. Now shall the prince of this world be cast out." Up until the moment that Christ died, there were still some questions floating around in the universe, and probably especially in heaven amongst the angels. Even those angels that had remained loyal to God, there were still some unanswered questions regarding all of the accusations that Satan had made. And those questions were not really or completely answered until Jesus died. And at that point, for them, and again, we're speaking of the angels in heaven, at that point, the matter was settled for them. They knew that God was true and that Satan was false, that these were lies that the devil had been telling in heaven. And so Jesus is referencing this fact when he says in John 12, verse 31, "Now is the judgment of this world." Now, it's interesting, when we go back once again to Revelation chapter 14, we find the judgment mentioned immediately after giving glory to God. So Revelation 14 verse 7 says again that the first angel says with a loud voice, "Fear God and give glory to Him, for the hour of His judgment is come." How should we live in a time of judgment? Well, according to the Bible, we should live in a way that gives glory to God rather than to ourselves. And if we just keep that simple focus as a filter for everything that we do, every decision we make, we can live in a time of God's judgment with peace and with confidence that God is for us rather than against us. So Jesus here is really giving the equivalent of the first angel's message, or you could say it the opposite way. The first angel's message is really just a repetition of what Jesus says to these Greeks on the last day of his public teaching before his death. And that's fitting, isn't it? Because the Bible says that God does not change. He's always the same, and therefore his message must be the same as well. We need the same message as people have always needed, and that is that God is for us, that He's not against us, that God is the judge, that He will judge sin, but there is a way to stand in that time of judgment with confidence and faith if we have accepted Jesus Christ as our Savior. Now, John chapter 12 has some really important things that happen after this, and they're also found in Revelation chapter 14. We'll take a look at that when we come back from the break.
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1: Welcome back. We are studying today the Gospel of John, chapter 12 in particular, and we are comparing that with Revelation chapter 14. In Revelation chapter 14, we find the three angels' messages. These are the last messages of warning that God gives to the world before the second coming of Jesus Christ. And in John chapter 12, we find Christ's final public message to the world before his arrest and crucifixion. And we saw some fascinating parallels in the first part of our program between what Jesus begins his conversation with and the first angel's message in Revelation chapter 14. We're going to move further now into John chapter 12. If you have a red letter Bible, you will notice that the red letters stop in verse 37. And for five or six verses, there are no red letters. This means that Jesus is not talking. This means that this is John's inspired commentary on what is happening. The red letters begin again at the end of the chapter. That's verses 44 to the end. And we'll get to those last red letters in just a minute. But I want to focus right now for just a moment on what John's explanation is. And he's talking about the cause of unbelief. In spite of his miracles, in spite of his teaching, in spite of his character, in spite of all the evidence of fulfilled prophecy in his life that identified him as the promised Messiah, Jesus was still rejected by the religious leaders of the day. And now John is going to explain why, and he's going to just boil it down to a very basic and simple reason. A sad reason, but a basic and a simple reason. And here's what he says in John chapter 12, verse 42 and 43. He says, "Nevertheless, among the chief rulers also many believed on him, but because of the Pharisees they did not confess him, lest they should be put out of the synagogue, for they loved the praise of men more than the praise of God." What a tragic indictment here as to why so many of the religious leaders of the day ended up rejecting Jesus. It's not that they weren't convinced of who he was. It is that when it came down to the brass tacks for them, when the rubber met the road, they were more concerned about what men thought. They were more concerned about the things of this life than they were about eternal realities, than they were about, you know, what God thought. And so they loved the praise of men more than the praise of God. And they end up rejecting and then crucifying the Savior of the world. And in turn, condemning themselves. Now in Revelation chapter 14, after the first angel concludes his message, a second angel flies over the face of the earth. And we find this message in Revelation 14 verse 8. And we're going to find some similarities here between what the second angel says and what we just read in John chapter 12 about why so many of the religious leaders of the day rejected Christ. Here's what John says in Revelation 14, verse 8. "And there followed another angel saying, 'Babylon is fallen, that great city, because she made all nations drink of the wine of the wrath of her fornication.'" Now, in Revelation, Babylon represents an end-time coalition or alliance of human powers and human institutions that are arrayed against God and against those who choose to serve him. And if we looked in other chapters of Revelation, such as Revelation chapter 17 and 18, we would find that this alliance of end-time Babylon includes political powers. So we're talking about nations of the earth. We're talking about those great political alliances that unite nations together. We would also find that it talks about merchants of the earth. So there's the economic powers and the leaders of the economy and business. They are part of Babylon. And then there is a religious aspect as well. So we have the spiritual leaders of the day and the spiritual leaders of the world. And all of these different elements unite together in Revelation. They are referred to as Babylon. And the warning of the second angel is that this alliance of human powers, this Babylon, is fallen. And in fact, it has fallen so far that the angel says it twice. Babylon is fallen. Now, why? Because she made all nations drink of the wine of the wrath of her fornication. And so here's this idea brought into the text in Revelation that there is fornication or spiritual adultery taking place. In other words, there is mixed devotion, right? There's a pretense of serving God, a pretense of doing what is right and just, but you take the veneer away, or you look under the hood, so to speak, and you will find that there is spiritual adultery taking place. And that's essentially what John said in regards to the spiritual leaders in Christ's day. They had an outward pretense of serving God. In fact, Jesus himself said this. He said, you're like whitewashed tombs. You have all the, you know, all the outward evidence, all the outward show of serving God, but inwardly, you're dead and you're corrupt. And this is the reason why so many of those Jewish leaders tragically rejected the Messiah, because at the end of the day, they loved the praise of men more than the praise of God. And the same issue will, you know, be a stumbling point at the end of time for much of the world and for many of the people in this world. They may be attracted to spiritual things. They may even be attracted to God. They might even be attracted to Jesus and, you know, say, yeah, he was a good guy. He was even a great prophet or a miracle worker. He had some good teachings, some good moral lessons to teach, but they will never allow themselves to come to the place where they actually surrender themselves to him and say, I'm asking you to be Lord of my life. I need a Savior, and I'm going to live the way you ask rather than the way that pleases me. And so there is mixed devotion to God here. And this really is what defines Babylon. So that's the second angel's message, friends. And there's also a call in Revelation to come out of this confusion of spiritual Babylon. In Revelation chapter 18, verse 4, John hears another voice from heaven that says, "Come out of her, my people, that ye be not partakers of her sins, and that ye receive not of her plagues." Babylon in Revelation is predicted to fall. You can read through Revelation chapter 18 and the entire human project, if we can call it that. It ends up crashing and burning, and then Jesus comes back. And so as we look at these great alliances, and you know, the news is full of these things, whether you're talking about political alliances, you know, right now as I'm recording this, NATO is expanding, or there's at least talk of that. Nations seem to be lining up on either side of what could become another great world war. You have the great faiths of the world seem to be uniting on many points, especially in regards to care of the earth and so forth. And while there are some good things in what is being said, underneath it, there is a very dangerous element, and that is that humanity is uniting itself against God. And this brings us to our third and final point. How do we know if we are aligning ourselves against God? What could have prevented the Jewish leaders from making this mistake? What can prevent us today from making a dreadful mistake, an eternal mistake, where we're actually fighting against God, but where we think that we're doing the right thing? And that answer is, or that question is answered both in Revelation chapter 14 and in John chapter 12. So we'll start in John chapter 12. The red letters come back in verse 44, and they continue through the end of the chapter. This means that Jesus is speaking again, and this also means that these are the final words of Christ to the world publicly before his arrest and his crucifixion. So what is Jesus going to focus on? There's a lot of things he could say, but what is most important? Here's what he says, John chapter 12, verse 48. "He that rejecteth me and receiveth not my words hath one that judges him. The word that I have spoken, the same shall judge him in the last day." So Jesus focuses on the Word of God. We call that the Bible today. And Jesus says very clearly that what is written in the Word of God will be the standard of judgment at the end of time. Now, what is it about the Word of God that is the standard of judgment? Jesus says in verse 50, this is the very final verse in John chapter 12, by the way. He says, "I know that his commandment is life everlasting. Whatsoever I speak, therefore, even as the Father said unto me, so I speak." Jesus, the very last sentence that

0: of his indignation. Friends, the very final warning message that God gives to the world is the same one that Jesus gave just before his arrest and his crucifixion. And that warning message simply is this: keep the commandments of God. In Revelation chapter 14, verse 12, we read this: here is the patience of the saints, here are they that keep the commandments of God and the faith of Jesus. How do you know? How do I know? How does anybody know if they are actually on the right track in life or if they're being misled? It's very simple. You can open the Bible, you can read the words of God, and you can read for yourself what God requests and expects of humanity. And especially as we look at the Ten Commandments, right? That law of God, designed for all of humanity. This is a very simple way that we can all know, am I serving God? Am I not serving God? And this is how the three angels' messages end. It's with a plea and a warning to keep the commandments of God. And in Revelation chapter 22, the last chapter in the Bible, we read this, verse 14: blessed are they that do his commandments, that they may have right to the tree of life and may enter in through the gates into the city. And that's from the King James Version. Friends, it's not complicated. Jesus himself said in John chapter 14, verse 15, if you love me, keep my commandments. It's not a question of trying to do the right thing to earn salvation or to make ourselves acceptable to God. It's a response to the love of God. And that statement from Jesus, if you love me, keep my commandments, it's really a promise. He's saying, if you love me, you will do what I ask. In fact, he promises to give us the power to live that kind of life. So friends, that's it. John chapter 12, Revelation chapter 14. We find these three angels all the way back in Jerusalem, 2,000 years ago. It's the same message today that it has always been. The everlasting gospel: give glory to God, recognize that he is the judge, and that our lives should be lived for his glory. Avoid the spiritual confusion that is in the world around us. Come out of that and unite ourselves to God, dedicating ourselves to him and to, with his help, keeping his commandments. That's it, friends. Thank you for joining me today. Please join me again next time.
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6: Today we're going to be talking about true and false salvation. Now, that's not what the actual title was. The actual title is what we're also going to be speaking on, which is self and salvation. Those two words are a little bit related. You know, sometimes we say salvation. And actually, of course, they come from two different root words. Salvation comes from that word salve, so it has a healing quality to it. And the relationship to self and salvation is key. Today we're going to be talking about the two emotional attributes necessary for salvation. Did you know that there are two emotional attributes? Yesterday we talked about emotional intelligence and leadership. First day we talked about general intelligence and some with EQ or emotional intelligence. But there, as I study the scriptures and as I study more into regards to the mind, there are two emotional attributes that surface as necessary for salvation. Now we have a human dilemma. The human dilemma for fallen human nature is lack of self-control. How many of you in this room have occasionally experienced that emotional attribute of lack of self-control? Okay.

You have an honest group here today. And the Bible also describes this. Romans chapter 7. If you have your Bibles today, you might open them to Romans the 7th chapter. This was not an issue unique with you. It has also been present in other very intelligent human beings like the Apostle Paul. Verse 18 says, "For I know that in me, that is in my flesh, nothing good dwells. For the will is present with me, but how to perform what is good I do not find. For the good that I will do, I do not do. But the evil I will not to do, that I practice." This is describing the human nature aspect of lack of self-control. We know what's best for us, but we're not doing it. Or we know it's best for us not to do it, and we do it. He goes on, verse 20, "Now if I do what I will not to do, it is no longer I who do it, but sin that dwells in me. I find then a law that evil is present with me, the one who wills to do good. For I delight in the law of God according to the inward man." In other words, my conscience says this is good, and I would delight to do it. "But I see another law in my members, warring against the law of my mind and bringing me into captivity, the law of sin, which is in it, my members. Oh, wretched man that I am," he exclaims, "who will deliver me from this body of death?" Oh, wretched man. Now, some people have mistakenly viewed Romans 7 as the process that will continue in all of us, even in a saved relationship. But Paul gives us some significant clues that is not the case. In fact, it's overwhelming evidence. One of those clues is the term, "oh, wretched man." Did you know salvation is not wretched? And in fact, the Bible term wretched is only mentioned one other way, one other time. Where is it mentioned? It's in the church of Laodicea. The church of Laodicea thinks that they are rich and increased with goods, but they don't know that they're what? Wretched, miserable, poor, blind, and naked. Those terms are not describing those in a saving relationship with the Lord Jesus. They're not. And that's why we're counseled to buy the gold and the salve of salvation. Well, the human capacity to exhibit self-control. This is a quote from several studies. I looked at several studies on psychological studies on self-control, but this was one. "Human capacity to exhibit self-control is one of the most, if not the most, powerful and beneficial adaptations of the human mind." This is from the Journal of Personality. To exhibit self-control, one of the most powerful, if not the most beneficial adaptation of the human mind. According to a recent review by Baumeister and colleagues, self-control failure is central to nearly all the personal and social problems that currently plague citizens of the modern developed world. Let's take a look at just some of them. Heart disease. Did you know that we know enough today that if we would put into practice what we know, 90% of heart attacks, at least 90% of heart attacks could be avoided? Heart disease should not be the number one killer. It shouldn't even be in the top 10 diseases if we just put into practice what we know. So what's the problem? Is the problem the heart? The problem is the mind. And where's the problem in the mind? Lack of self-control. And so it is with many diseases. Diabetes is too much energy in and not enough energy out. It's pretty basic. And so we need to increase the energy out and then decrease the energy in. And if we're not able to do that and we understand it, where's the problem? It's self-control. Murder, self-control. Rape, a problem with self-control. Other crimes. In fact, I would estimate that if it wasn't for problems of lack of self-control, 95% of the prisoners would not be there. Now you say, well, what about the other 5%? The other 5% are there due to false accusations. They were exhibiting self-control, but they were accused of not exhibiting self-control.
financial failure. The financial failure we're experiencing in this country on a corporate level, as well as financial failure on an individual level, is simply due to lack of self-control. Drug addiction, self-control problem. And this is a new one, techno addict. What is a techno addict? A techno addict is someone who's in a social environment, maybe even in that important family environment where there's a family occasion, but instead of their participating in the live social interaction, they're in a corner texting somebody else. That's one of the clear symptoms of techno addicts. And by the way, we could go into a whole study today in regards to the consequences of techno addiction. It's not positive. Unwanted pregnancy. Did you realize that over half of women who have babies in this country under the age of 30 are having them out of wedlock? Majority of them under the age of 30. And if we take a look at healthy relationships, only one out of four children are being raised by both biological parents. So even if you were married at the time, chances are you're not going to be raised by both biological parents in this country. What's the problem? Lack of self-control. Abortion. We know it's a major problem. Let's get to the root issue. Lack of self-control. Sexually transmitted diseases, major problems in the top 10 causes of death in this world. Lack of self-control. Divorce is really an issue of lack of self-control. Here you are swearing and vowing before a whole group of people that you will love this person until you die. What happened to that promise? There was an issue of self-control problem, at least in one of the partners. Unemployment. Most cases of unemployment are simply due to people not performing adequately in their job. And one of them is just a very simple thing, showing up on time or showing up at all. If you're not showing up on time or not showing up at all, what's the problem? Lack of self-control. Maybe the night before, and lack of self-control in being able to get up in the morning. Or you are not paying attention at work and you're losing concentration and focus and you're not useful to your employer. What's the problem? Lack of self-control. Alcoholism. And it's not just divorce. Any major relationship problem often is due to lack of self-control on at least one, if not both, individuals. And this is just a partial list of the problems that are caused by this. Now, when we speak of self-control, we need to resurrect an old term. And by the way, it's becoming a new term. You'll see this being raised now in the psychological literature. What is temperance? Temperance is moderation in things that are healthy and abstinence in the things that are unhealthy. Strict temperance requires comprehensive self-control. Now, in the book, Character, Strengths, and Virtues, this is a, for those of you who study more about the mind, this is a great book to look at, written by Christopher Peterson and Mark Seligman. They both are secular psychologists. They come purely from the secular standpoint, one from University of Michigan, one from University of Pennsylvania, and they review thousands of studies in regards to what they call the sanities. You know, the largest psychological book is a book of insanities. It's called the DSM-4. And they said, you know, instead of just looking at all the insanities and all the emotional problems, let's look at character, strengths, and virtues that actually cause emotional success. And let's look at studies on this. And so they break it up into six character, strengths, and virtues, and then multiple ones under this. Wisdom and knowledge, for instance. Creativity. Originality. Ingenuity. Curiosity, which is interest. Judgment and critical thinking is yet another. Love of learning is another. Perspective or wisdom is another. Those are under the strengths of courage called wisdom and knowledge. Then there's a strength of courage. Then there is strength of courage itself. And that we talked about yesterday in leadership. Bravery, persistence, integrity, and vitality. And then they call this the strengths of humanity. Love. And then they, the next one they break out is kindness, which they call empathy or altruistic love.
then social intelligence, which also

0: involves personal intelligence and emotional intelligence. And then there's another category, strengths of justice. This is social responsibility, loyalty, teamwork is under one category. Fairness is on another. Leadership is another. And now they deal with the fifth one. The fifth one is temperance. And under temperance, they have four areas. Forgiveness and mercy. Have you ever thought of forgiveness and mercy being under temperance? It actually is. When we are temperate, we are going to be more tolerant. We're going to have that forgiveness and mercy aspect. Humility is part of temperance. Modesty. You show me an immodest person, and I will show you an intemperate person. The solution to the immodesty in the world is temperance. Prudence. This, of course, has to do with practical things and in regards to even financial prudence is part of temperance. And then the fourth one, what do you think is mentioned? Self-control. They also look at self-regulation. By the way, to complete the list in this book, their next one is strengths of transcendence, and that is appreciation of beauty and excellence. So awe, wonder, elevation. Under that category is gratitude. Another one, hope. Another one, humor. And finally, faith. Transcendence. And of course, they look at the studies that show that the correlation of significant positive things that occur in the lifestyle from this. So if you're speaking to a secular group about these types of things, this is not necessarily a bad way to go to bring this out. Now, I'm going to give you some quotes, not just from this book, but we've looked at multiple studies. In our endeavor to measure this class of strengths, this was Dr. Tangney's research and others from University of Macon, Georgia, we have found that among people in the mainstream United States, strengths of temperance are infrequently endorsed and seldom praised. So they recognize this is a very positive thing, but it's not given virtually any positive encouragement here in the United States. Regardless, they say, the strengths of temperance are very important and they have a rich array of positive consequences for the psychological good life. This is Character, Strengths, and Virtues 431. The most comprehensive study on self-control, there are several of them, involved first the measurement of it. They developed a measurement, it's actually a test. It's a 32-question test to measure self-control in individuals. I'm not going to give you all 32 questions, but I'll just give you an example of some of the questions that were asked. And you had to rate yourself as not at all to very much. And of course, you could do 1, 2, 3, 4, or 5. I am good at resisting temptation. This is a secular study. And what word is mentioned? Temptation. I am good at resisting temptation. Now, if you're very good at that, of course, you would put a 5. If not so good, in the middle, whatever. I have a hard time breaking bad habits. If you have a hard time breaking bad habits, that's called the reverse aspect. They would put an R in front of it. So if you put a 5 there, you actually score a 1 when you're actually scoring it out. I do certain things that are bad for me if they are fun. That's lack of self-control. I have trouble saying no. If you have trouble doing that, lack of self-control. Getting up in the morning is hard for me. You can see how many people at ASI have issues with self-control. I blurt out whatever is on my mind. If you do that, problem with lack of self-control. I spend too much money. Lack of self-control. I keep everything neat. That would be a positive aspect. I get carried away by my feelings. Lack of self-control. I do many things on the spur of the moment. Lack of self-control. I don't keep secrets very well. Lack of self-control. I often interrupt people. That's also lack of self-control. I am always on time. That is meticulous self-control. I'm not easily discouraged. That would be a positive thing. That would show self-control. I eat healthy foods. That's also positive. Pleasure and fun sometimes keep me from getting work done. Lack of self-control. I have trouble concentrating. That's lack of it. Sometimes I can't stop myself from doing something even if I know it's wrong. Lack of self-control. I am able to work effectively towards long-term goals. That's positive self-control. So you get an idea of this test. In fact, you know, one of the nice things of being an educator at Weimar is I think we're going to just put that test in there at admissions, you know, to see what positive consequences can come out of this. We can follow it in the long term and then see how maybe things change as well. Not that we're going to just accept people that score perfect on this test. Well, hundreds of people took this test, actually thousands, and the scores were associated with multiple psychological factors. One took a look at this and measured 32 personality traits, large study by Wolf and Johnson, and there was only one personality trait that predicted GPA. What do you think it was? Self-control. The only personality trait that predicts GPA. In addition, the higher the self-control in the study, the better the task performance at whatever task it was. So if we want to get good at something in regards to task performance, self-control is part of it. Another study showed the lower the self-control scores, the higher the rate of dysfunctional, impulsive behaviors. Dysfunctional, impulsive behaviors. The higher the self-control test scores, the lower the rates of eating and drinking problems. So in other words, less eating disorders, less obesity, less alcoholism, etc. This is from Tangney. Another study looked at a different aspect. Those that scored high on self-control had better personality adjustment. They actually had higher self-worth. Now, this is very interesting because they looked at self-worth, and I'll show you how they looked at it in a more closer way, but they also showed that they were better at controlling their anger. They had fewer symptoms of somatization, obsessive-compulsive patterns. By the way, some people say, wait, OCD is a problem with too much self-control. No, it's not. It is lack of self-regulation. In fact, what is happening is there are things that are far higher priority that you are totally exhibiting a lack of self-control on to exhibit self-control on something of a lower priority. So we call it lack of self-regulation. And so the solution to that is actually dealing with self-regulation, part of the solution. Depression, much higher in those that lack self-control. Anxiety, hostile anger, phobic anxiety, paranoid ideation, and psychotic tendencies, all higher in those that lack self-control. This was just a recent study, as you can see, by two individuals. People with high self-control accept themselves as valuable, worthy individuals and are relatively able to sustain this favorable view of self across time and circumstances. So even though they have bad things happen to them, they still have that strong tendency to recognize the value of self. Now you say, well, that can go too high, but they also looked at the other side. This occurred without registering inflated or narcissistic views of self, which tended to occur more in those with lack of self-control. People with high self-control are more conscientious. They're more emotionally stable. They make better relationship partners. In fact, the studies show if you are married to a person with good self-control, you have a positive marriage partner. It's a very positive thing. They get along better with other people. But they're also, even though they themselves have good self-control, studies show that they're more accommodating of others. Not less accommodating, more accommodating. They report more satisfying relationships, not just in the family, in intimate relationships, but their relationships in general are more positive. They have better adjustment in their relationships as well. So in other words, they're much more able to get along with difficult people. People with high self-control have better family cohesion, less interpersonal conflict, better perspective, and also, something I found interesting, better what? Empathy. So there's a link here between self-control and altruistic love or agape love. People with high self-control, it's amazing that the different aspects that they've looked at, do not wallow in their own personal reactions to other people's problems. That occurs in people with lack of self-control. They have more secure interpersonal attachments. They manage money well, spending less and saving more. This is still in press. And now you say, well, here's the problem with self-control. We're going to run into perfectionism. And perfectionism is a bad thing. Well, let me just take a look at the psychological definition of perfectionism. This is a psychological definition. I'm not talking about the theological definition. Perfectionism is the tendency to adhere rigidly to unrealistically high expectations or standards. And what do you think they did in this study? They looked at this to see if people with high self-control had problems with that tendency to adhere rigidly to unrealistically high expectations or standards. Perfectionists, they found out, exhibit problems with self-regulation in at least two ways. Self-regulation is a synonym for self-control. So people with this type of perfectionism actually have problems with self-control. They have to be modifying their standards in response to the nature and demands of a given situation. What is that talking about? Say you have to pass a licensing exam. And all you have to do is get a passing score. It's not like medical boards where if you score higher, you get a better residency. All you have to do is just pass. But instead, you study, you stay up late at night, you do all sorts of things to try to get a perfect score, and all you needed was a passing score. That is perfectionism, and it's a problem with self-regulation. They also found out that those who are perfectionistic in this category have a strong link to procrastination. So perfectionists, according to the psychological definition, are going to have an issue with procrastination. When they looked at the studies, self-control scores were not significantly linked with perfectionism at all. So perfectionism was not linked with self-control. Now, this was an interesting study, secular study, again. And notice the words that are used in this. This is a quote from the study. In the course of daily life, that should say, in spite of their best efforts at self-control, people inevitably sin and transgress, at least on rare occasion. Now, would we agree with that premise that's there? I think we can agree with that. But it's interesting that they're using the term sin and transgress. And they're not using that term lightly like a lot of secular psychologists use it, because they're studying self-control and they recognize the value of comprehensive self-control. So they're using it in a solemn way. What they found is people with high self-control scores score relatively low in shame and high in shame-free guilt when they transgress. Now, what does this mean? Individuals with high self-control are inclined to take responsibility for their transgressions rather than externalizing blame or minimizing the importance of the transgression. That tends to occur in people with low self-control. They minimize the importance of it. In short, having done wrong, high self-control people are inclined to focus on the effects of their behavior, and in so doing are inclined to what? Make amends. In contrast, low self-control individuals are more apt to experience painful feelings of shame, an emotion that often provokes what? Defensiveness and denial. If you have defensiveness and denial when you are confronted with your own transgressions, the psychologist will say there's a self-control issue going on. And if you do that rather than repair and redemption, it's linked very much with low self-control. Then they looked at self-control in leaders. Those who have self-control in leadership are rated by their subordinates as more trustworthy, they're more fair, they're more consistent with other leaders, they experience less anger and better management of their anger when they do get angry. This is Cox's study. Then they look at children with self-control. What they found out is that children can exhibit voluntary delayed gratification even at age 4. And they looked at studies in regards to children having the opportunity for immediate gratification or delayed gratification. And then they looked at those children over the course of time. Children at age 4 with better self-control have fewer behavioral problems, fewer anger conflicts. They actually function better socially. They're more actually popular with other children. And on top of it all, this was a long-term study, they score higher on SAT scores 10 years later by exhibiting self-control at age 4. This is Murphy and Eisenberg's work. Well, you might ask, this is a comprehensive book. It looks at all the pros and cons. By the way, each one of those character strengths that I mentioned, they have a lot of pros, but there's a few of them that have some drawbacks. And they mention the drawbacks and the warnings on some of those drawbacks. So they looked at self-control. There's got to be some drawbacks of too much self-control. There are no scientific studies anywhere demonstrating any undesirable consequences of high self-control. In fact, Tangney tested for curvy linearity to see if excessive self-control or over-control might produce negative consequences, but no negative patterns were found. We do this in pharmaceutical studies with dose response. You know, we know there's an effect, but then as it gets too high, we know there can be some bad effects, or maybe the effect goes away. So they looked at curvy linearity for those that were scoring very high in the self-control thing, and they only found more positive things. So there wasn't any negative drawbacks to, quotes, very high self-control. Here's what they say. Although in our society there may exist a stereotype of an over-controlled person, one who is overly restrained, cautious, uptight, and not spontaneous, we see no evidence that self-control is to be blamed for those things. In other words, there's other problems. It's not self-control that's to be blamed. Then they talk about the development of self-control. And this is a sad statement. Relatively little is known about how self-control is acquired and strengthened. They talk about all the benefits, wonderful benefits, and then they say, we need to learn how to develop this.
1: You've been listening to part one in this lecture by Dr. Neil Nedley. Tune in next time for part two.
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3: And a certain ruler asked him, saying, good master, what shall I do to inherit eternal life? And Jesus said unto him, why callest thou me good? None is good save one, that is God. Thou knowest the commandments. Do not commit adultery, do not kill, do not steal, do not bear false witness. Honor thy father and thy mother. And he said, all these have I kept from my youth up. Now when Jesus heard these things, he said unto him, yet lackest thou one thing. Sell all that thou hast, and distribute unto the poor, and thou shalt have treasure in heaven, and come follow me. And when he heard this, he was very sorrowful, for he was very rich. And when Jesus saw that he was very sorrowful, he said, how hardly shall they that have riches enter into the kingdom of God?
4: Seeing then that we have a great high priest that is passed into the heavens, Jesus the Son of God, let us hold fast our profession. For we have not an high priest which cannot be touched with the feeling of our infirmities, but was in all points tempted like as we are, yet without sin.
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1: Now a look at your afternoon weather on Vacaville Fairfield Christian Talk Radio. Mostly cloudy today with a high near 81 and lows around 59. Mostly sunny tomorrow with a high of 86 and lows around 58. For your Wednesday, hot with a high near 101 and lows around 65. And for Thursday, hot with a high near 105 and lows around 62. That's your afternoon weather on Vacaville Fairfield Christian Talk Radio.
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0: from the Christian News Radio Network. I'm Jim Miller. There'll be heightened security around Madison Square Garden tonight. President Trump set to attend Game 3 of the NBA Finals. NYPD establishing a security zone around MSG where no one will be allowed in unless you have a ticket to the game, a train ticket out of Penn Station, or another authorized reason to be in the secure area. Everyone will be screened at one of five designated entry points. Israel and Iran have agreed to stop firing at one another, holding together a fragile ceasefire in the Middle East, News Nation's Robert Sherman reports.
1: Iran's position is that they chose to fire upon Israel directly after we saw the Israelis carrying out strikes on the southern suburbs of Beirut, notorious Hezbollah strongholds. That all came after we saw Hezbollah violating the ceasefire with rocket and drone attacks in northern Israeli communities, well over 1,000 of them since that April 17 ceasefire went into effect. There is a push that is coming for diplomacy. We heard from Pakistan's prime minister, who says he wants a return to the diplomatic track.
0: Iran has said there has now been messages going between Tehran and Washington, but there appears to be a lot of skepticism and distrust. Police in Ohio searching for two suspects in Toledo after a shooting at the Old West End Festival. News Nation's Nick Smith reports.
2: Police say no one has been arrested, but they are making progress in finding the two men they say were shooting at each other Saturday night. Police say officers were working the event and responded immediately. One witness spoke with News Nation and said there had been a small fight at the festival earlier in the day, and while he was shocked by the number of people injured, he wasn't surprised by the violence. Shortly after the shooting, Ohio Governor Mike DeWine posted on X that, quote, summer festivals should be safe spaces.
0: All 12 people ranging in age from 14 to 61 shot Saturday night, expected to survive. Congo continues to see its number of Ebola cases rise. Latest information from the country's National Health Ministry shows there are more than 450 confirmed cases in Congo alone and 19 in nearby Uganda. State Department is strongly urging Americans to avoid travel to that area. Today, the federal arson trial is set to begin for the 29-year-old man accused of starting one of the most destructive wildfires in California history. News Nation's Mark E. Martin has that story.
3: 12 people died in the Palisades fire. Thousands of homes were destroyed. Prosecutors say cell phone data and a lighter found in the suspect's car helped link him to that 2025 fire. The suspect has pleaded not guilty and says he is a scapegoat. He faces at least 5 years in prison if he's convicted.
0: Prosecutors say the defendant started a fire January 1st last year and it burned undetected deep in root systems before flaring back up on January 7th. Stanley Cup playoffs continue tomorrow night, Game 4 between the Hurricanes and the Vegas Golden Knights. From Christian News Radio Network, I'm Jim Miller. To hear this and other reports on demand, visit ChristianNewsRadio.org.
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5: Genesis chapter 22, verses 1 to 14. Here is what the Bible says. Now it came to pass after these things that God tested Abraham and said to him, Abraham, and he said, Here I am. Then he said, Take now your son, your only son, Isaac, whom you love, and go to the land of Moriah and offer him there as a burnt offering on one of the mountains of which I shall tell you. So Abraham rose early in the morning and saddled his donkey and took two of his young men with him and Isaac his son, and he split the wood for the burnt offering and arose and went to the place of which God had told him. Then on the third day, what day, everybody? Third day, Abraham lifted up his eyes and saw the place afar off. And Abraham said to his young men, Stay here with the donkey, and the lad and I will go yonder and worship, and we will come back to you. So Abraham took the wood of the burnt offering and laid it on Isaac his son, and he took the fire in his hand and the knife, and the two of them went together. But Isaac spoke to Abraham his father and said, My father. And he said, Here I am, my son. Then he said, Look, the fire and the wood, but where is the lamb for the burnt offering? And Abraham said, My son, God will provide for himself the lamb for the burnt offering. So the two of them went together. Then they came to the place of which God had told them. And Abraham built an altar there and placed the wood in order. And he bound Isaac, his son, and laid him on the altar upon the wood. And Abraham stretched out his hand and took the knife to slay his son. But the angel of the Lord called to him from heaven and said, Abraham, Abraham. And he said, Here I am. And he said, Do not lay your hand on the lad or do anything to him, for now I know that you fear God, since you have not withheld your son, your only son, from me. Then the good part that we like, verse 13, that Abraham lifted his eyes and looked, and there behind him was a ram caught in a thicket by its horns. So Abraham went and took the ram and offered it up for a burnt offering instead of his son. And then the last verse, and Abraham called the name of the place, the Lord will provide, as it is said to this day, in the mount of the Lord it shall be provided. If you love God's word, why don't you say amen today? I do too, especially this text. It is one of history's all-time best stories. It has all of the great elements, the strange and abrupt request, the long journey, the big question, Father, where is the sacrifice? Is he going to do it, we ask? The fate of an entire nation hinges on this one moment. And then the climax, as he raises the knife and is about to take the life of his only son, just in the nick of time, an angel of the Lord appears and saves the day. And we all breathe a sigh of relief. Isaac's life is saved, and God's promise will be fulfilled. Abraham will be a great nation after all. It's one of the greatest stories of all time. And it serves as the last great test of Abraham's faith, comparable to the original call to leave his home and family. So Abraham has already proven that he knows how to follow God. Upon closer examination, though, it becomes clear this is more than just a great story. We have some questions as we read the words of Genesis 22. It's difficult to understand and almost impossible to comprehend. It is complicated and intricate and complex. The request itself seems so unlike God, and yet we know it is clearly coming from God. Think about it. God asks Abraham to sacrifice the very symbol of his own promise to make him a great nation. In fact, he's more than a symbol. There's no way Abraham could be a great nation unless he has a son. Doesn't seem like it makes much sense. God's word to Abraham is authentic, and it will take its toll on Abraham's heart. Abraham will be torn between love for his child and obedience to God. And on this day, praise the Lord, Abraham's faith will prevail. God gives Abraham incomplete instructions, which, by the way, God does to us sometimes, just to see if we'll obey him. God gives Abraham incomplete instructions. He tells him which direction to walk in, but he doesn't reveal the final coordinates right away. God simply says, go to the region of Moriah, where I will then show you the mountain where I want you to sacrifice your son. The journey will take 3 days, and it will prove to be the longest 72 hours of Abraham's life. And when he and his son finally arrive at the place of sacrifice, God's instructions will not be changed. Abraham's story is remarkable in so many ways. His sacrifice should be studied because of the result. God tells Abraham that it's because of his willingness to not withhold thy son that God decides to go through with the covenant that he had promised long time ago. So that God's promise to an entire nation hinges right now on Abraham's obedience to God. Abraham was a remarkable man of faith, and he was completely devoted to God, and it made him worthy of being called God's friend. So today I want us to examine just three remarkable attributes about Abraham's sacrifice. And the first is in verses 2 and 3a. So go back to your Bibles, Genesis 22, verse 2. And then the first half of verse 3, I want to show us our first remarkable quality of Abraham's sacrifice right here. Here's what the Bible says. Then he said, "Take now your son, your only son Isaac, whom you love, and go to the land of Moriah." Wait, I'm just pause for a second. I'm laughing a little bit. It's so funny because it's almost like God doesn't want Abraham to get confused. You know, take your son Isaac, your only son, the one that you love. Just to make sure Abraham knows exactly what God is talking about. This is clear. "Take him to the land of Moriah. Offer him there as a burnt offering on one of the mountains of which I shall tell you." Then the first part of verse 3. So Abraham rose early in the morning, saddled his donkey, and took two of the young men with him and Isaac his son. We'll pause right there. The first remarkable quality of Abraham's sacrifice is the lack of delay. There's a lack of delay. Abraham did not wait. Once God's will was clear to Abraham, he did not hesitate and he did not protest. God tells him to do something, and the next opportunity he has, the very next morning, early in the morning, he begins his journey with Isaac. He does not confer with his wife or any other human being. He doesn't even tell Isaac about his plan. He simply springs into action without any hesitation. And if we would be like Abraham, we would do well to follow his example here. But he had to overcome two obstacles in order to successfully navigate through this difficult time. Abraham had a lack of delay, but in order to spring into action in that way, he had to overcome two obstacles. There are two great enemies of doing God's difficult will. There is delay, and there is prior knowledge. Those two things can get in your way of doing God's difficult will. The longer you wait, the less likely you will be to do, it will be that you will do what God is asking you to do. And sometimes having prior knowledge makes it harder to follow God's plan too. He just needed one word from God that would allow him to get out of this situation. But alas, he heard nothing more from God. All he could hear was the echo of God's command in his ear, and he knew he could not delay. Abraham knew that delay was the enemy of following a difficult command, so he didn't tell Sarah his wife, nor did he tell Isaac. In fact, he did not confer with any other human being at all. He knew that Sarah probably wouldn't understand, and she would try to talk him out of doing God's will. And he wasn't even sure what Isaac's reaction would be. So he didn't say anything to anybody. And let me tell you right here, just so you know, I believe it's okay, even advisable, to get good advice from godly people. I don't think there's anything wrong with that. In fact, you can get good advice from your pastor, anyone that you know that's godly. Those are all good things. But I don't think that's a good idea if you already are clear about what God wants you to do. There is a stage that you go through where you're trying to figure out what you should do. But once it's obvious what God says, I don't think it's a good idea to confer with anybody else. You know why? Because involving others at that point sometimes serves to only buy you more time to make a different decision from what God asked you to do. Once God's will is clear, it's time now to act. Delay is the enemy of following God's difficult will. As soon as Abraham could act, he did. Early the next morning, he got up and he went. But what about prior knowledge? Satan tempted Abraham to think that God's word was a mere delusion. He doubted because he knew God's command, "Thou shalt not kill." And he remembered God's promise to make his seed a great nation. So how could he do this if his son was dead? How is it possible to become a great nation if I don't have a son? Abraham's prior knowledge of God's previous statements almost caused him to change his mind. It's another enemy of doing God's difficult will. Here's the reality, beloved. The moment God gives us a difficult task, we normally immediately begin to look for ways to avoid doing it. I don't care how godly you are. If it's a difficult thing, you're going to try to find a way to get out of it. We search for excuses not to perform His will. And if we can only find the right reason, something that's good enough, or some person who's spiritual who can tell us we don't have to do that, then we'll feel okay disobeying God. We just keep telling ourselves we're doing the right thing, even though we know it's not what God wants from us. Now, don't get me wrong. There is no sin in asking God again to make sure you heard Him correctly. I think that's fine. But woe be unto us if we understand God's will and still refuse to do it. By the way, have you noticed that you almost never double check with God when it's something good He's asking you to do? We only want to ask Him 2 and 3 and 4 times when it's difficult. We only double check when it's something we don't want to do. Now all of a sudden our hearing is bad. What'd you say? When God's will is clear, do not hesitate. Here's our second remarkable quality. This is in Genesis 22, the second half of 3, and then verses 4 and 5. Here's what the Bible says. So we know He took His son, a young man, and all of them, and Isaac His son, and He split the wood for the burnt offering, and arose, and went to the place of which God had told them. Then, verse 4, then on the third day, Abraham lifted his eyes, and saw the place afar off. In verse 5, Abraham said to his young men, stay here with the donkey, the lad and I will go yonder and worship, and we will come back to you. Here's the second thing. What I want us to notice here is Abraham did not choose his own sacrifice. So the first thing is, Abraham did not delay. The second thing is, Abraham didn't choose his own sacrifice. He went to the place where God told him to offer the sacrifice that God asked him for. If Abraham chose his own sacrifice, he should not have chosen to sacrifice his son. There are many other good things that would come to his mind that would make an acceptable sacrifice to God. And many of us try to choose our own sacrifice instead of letting God show us what He wants us to give up to Him. Now, here's the thing about worship. Worship is about God, not about us, right? So one of the benchmarks, one of the foundational principles of that is, if we are going to be worshiping God, we need to bring to Him what it is that He wants, right? You remember the story of the two brothers in the beginning, one killed the other, Cain and Abel, you remember them? Cain brought to God a very good sacrifice, but it wasn't the sacrifice God asked for. So He didn't accept Cain's, but He accepted Abel's. There was nothing wrong with the stuff he brought, except that it wasn't what God asked for. If it's going to be about God, it's got to be about God. So when God asks for something, we give Him that. Even if something else is good, that's not the thing He asked for. That's not what He wants from you. Sometimes we try to choose our own sacrifice because we don't want to give God what He asks us for. God has many ways of showing us, but sometimes we ignore them because we don't like the sacrifice He chooses. I'd rather give you this, Lord. This is better. Take this. In fact, many of us go overboard with the gifts that we do give to God because we know we're trying to make up for what it is God really wants from us. So we give Him extra of the thing. And we go overboard with it. It's almost like a bribe. I'll keep this, but I'll give Him a lot of that. Kind of like the drug dealer that I heard about who gave to God a double tithe. He doesn't want to stop selling drugs, so he thinks he can appease God by giving more to his cause. But God doesn't actually need the extra money. The cattle on 1,000 hills belongs to Him. He wants the guy to stop selling drugs. God doesn't want to do that, though. Haven't you heard that obedience is better than sacrifice? 1 Samuel 15:22. Does the Lord delight in burnt offerings and sacrifices as much as obeying the voice of the Lord? To obey is better than sacrifice, and to heed is better than the fat of rams. If it's not what God asks for, He doesn't actually want it. You can keep that sacrifice. Give God what He wants. Oswald Chambers says this, great author from the book My Utmost for His Highest. Here's what he says. Never decide the place of your own martyrdom. If God has made your cup sweet, drink it with grace. Or even if he's made it bitter, drink it in communion with him. If the providential will of God means a hard and difficult time for you, go through it. The point is, we must let God reveal to us what he wants us to give up for him. Abraham did not choose his own sacrifice. He didn't delay. He didn't choose his own sacrifice. What's the third one? Here's the last one. Genesis 22:9-14. Here's what the Bible says. Then they came to the place of which God had told him, and Abraham built an altar and there placed the wood in order, and he bound Isaac his son and laid him on the altar upon the wood. And Abraham stretched out his hand and took the knife to slay his son. That's the key right there, by the way. But the angel of the Lord called to him from heaven and said, Abraham, Abraham. So he said, here I am. And he said, do not lay your hand on the lad or do anything to him. For now I know that you fear God, since you have not withheld your son, your only son, from me. Then Abraham lifted his eyes and looked, and there behind him was a ram caught in a thicket by its horns. So Abraham went and took the ram and offered it up for a burnt offering instead of his son. And Abraham called the place, the name of the place, the Lord will provide, as it is said to this day, in the mount of the Lord it shall be provided. Here's the third and final remarkable quality of Abraham's sacrifice. By the way, can you remember the first two? What's the first one? Abraham did not delay. What's the second one? Abraham didn't choose his own sacrifice. Here's the third. Abraham did it just because God asked him to. That's remarkable, isn't it? No other reason. God asked, so Abraham did it. I want to be like that. What about you? Isaac represented all that was important to Abraham, and yet he was willing to give him up because God asked him for him. The proof was in his raising of the knife. Abraham had already sacrificed his son in his mind. He had sacrificed him to God. When he raised the knife, it proved his intentions. But I want you to think about something. There was nothing more dear to Abraham in the entire world than his only son Isaac. Isaac represented the promise of God coming true. Think about it. All the emotional roller coasters that he and Sarah must have gone through, and finally, they get what they want that God had promised them, and God says, I want you to give him back. How do you react when God gives you what he's promised you, the thing you've been waiting for your entire life? You've been patient. You've had faith. You didn't doubt. Well, sometimes you doubted, but then you came back to your senses. And finally, you get what God has asked, what God has told you you're going to get. And then he says, give it back. Parents, our children don't belong to us. Even though they pass through our wombs, even though we raise them and feed them and clothe them, they don't actually belong to us. All we have belongs to God, including our offspring. If you dedicate your children to God, he will bless and protect them. But if you don't and keep them for yourselves, they may become wayward and even turn from God. Abraham had already given his son back to God in his heart. So it wasn't a problem when God asked for him. Was willing to give him back to God when God requested. Beloved, there are things in our lives less important than our children that God asks us to give up for him, and we're unwilling to sacrifice those things. Many things on our list, most of them inanimate objects, things like electronic gadgets and clothes and cars and houses. Sometimes it's people. Sometimes it's an ex-boyfriend or a current boyfriend that should be an ex, or a co-worker who takes your mind off of God. I don't know. There are people that sometimes get in the way between of us and God. I'm not sure what it is, but God says, I want that thing, that person, whatever it is, and I hope you're willing to give it back. So Abraham was just about to slay his only son, but God had another plan. God had a ram in the thicket. Praise God for that ram. A substitution. Something to die instead of Isaac. Something that would be a sacrifice. Another sacrifice. Bible says he sacrifices the ram instead of his son. And I'm so glad today about that instead of. What about you? And here we recognize the better plan of redemption that God has. God's plan to save humanity is made abundantly clear here in this story. In fact, we're just like Isaac. We are on the road to destruction, about to lose our lives, and we deserve it too. Because the wages of sin is death, and all have sinned and come short of the glory of God. And just when we're on the brink of destruction and the devil has the knife to our throats, God steps in just in the nick of time and sends his only son to die in our stead. But then we find out that was his plan all along. The moment we sinned, from the beginning, he had already had this plan in place. He was our ram in the thicket from the beginning. He was our substitution all along. The only son of the Father

And you've been ignoring it because you don't want to give it up. I don't want there to be anything between me and God. What about you? I want to give up whatever he wants me to give up. Let me close with this. So April and I have been married almost 18 years. It'll be 18 years this December. And I think I've been in love with her since I first met her. In fact, I don't think it, I know it. It was a very unusual situation. I don't know if love at first sight actually is a thing. I have no idea. What I do know is it was our first phone conversation. At the end of it, I wanted to end with, I love you. But I knew I couldn't do that because it might jinx the relationship, so I didn't say anything. I held it back for several months. But I wanted to tell her right away. There was something about our life, the way that God orchestrated things, that it felt like he had been preparing us for each other from when we were born. We started talking about things that happened in our lives and stuff we went through, and it seemed like things paralleled each other. Stuff she was going through with God, I was going through at the same time, and it was weird. Anyway, it was her freshman year at Oakwood. It was my sophomore year, and we started to date, and things went extremely well. We dated for 3.5 years. I asked her to marry me, and of course she said yes, and we got married. But there was a big thing that happened between when we first met and our actual marriage. The one thing that I think was the key ingredient for us to have a successful relationship. April and I decided at some point during our relationship, toward the end when it looked like we wanted to get married, we wanted to do it right. We said, why don't we pray and ask God whether or not he wants us to get married? So we did it. Now let me just pause for a second, and I want to say to every man who is here, if you are single, I want you to realize that when God created Eve, Adam was sleeping. I don't think you understand what that means. It means that Adam didn't choose his own wife. He wasn't even awake when she was made. Now when she was made, the Bible says he sees her for the first time and he exclaims, this is bone of my bones and flesh of my flesh. He's like excited because this woman is so perfect. This is exactly what he needs. But he had no idea what he needed because he had never even seen a woman before. God chose Adam's wife. So this has nothing to do with the sermon, but I just want you to know, if you let God choose your wife, let God choose your husband, you'll be happy. There's some married people who know what I'm talking about saying amen, amen. Okay, anyway, so we decided, let's let God get involved in the process. Let's pray to him and ask him whether or not he thinks this is a good idea. So we did. April prayed in her dorm room and I prayed in mine. But I added something to my prayer. It was actually something that I was scared to pray. Because if God did what I asked him to do, I thought I'd be miserable. Here's what I said. I said, God, if April is not the woman that you want me to marry, I need you to find a way to break us up. Break us up because I don't want to marry her unless this is the one you want me to marry. Now, let me just admit something to you. When I prayed it, I didn't mean it. I wanted to mean it, but I didn't really mean it. Because I loved her, and I loved her to the point where I really didn't want God to say no. But I also didn't want to be in a relationship that might fail. And so I said, if this is not what you want, break it up. What I actually did on that day, I sacrificed my girlfriend in my heart to God. That's what I did. Now the rest of that week, did we take a week? Yeah, so we prayed and then we took like a week. And then at the end of the week, we had to determine whether or not we thought God said it was okay. And we both said, yes, we think God thinks it's okay for us to get married. And we got married. But during that week, as I prayed that prayer, I meant it more and more. By the time the week was over, I was actually ready to break up with April if God said that's not the one. Here's what I'm saying. I wasn't actually ready to marry my wife until I was willing to give her up to God. Notice what God did with the story of Isaac. God says, I want you to sacrifice your son. Isaac is on the altar, tied up, bound up. Abraham raises the knife, which shows that he actually was going to do it. God stops him from doing it, and then he gives his son back to him. What that shows is Abraham was not ready to really have his son until he was ready to give his son up.
I wasn't ready to have April as my wife until I was

0: willing to give her up to God. You know why? Because God likes that we love each other. You know why? Because our love is imperfect. And the only way for our love to be right is if we're connected to the ultimate actual love, that is God. So he has to be first so that everyone else that we love is loved in the right way. Otherwise, there's no way. I have a sinful love. I can't love my wife the way she really needs to be loved unless I love God first. So here's what I'm saying to you. There's something in your life right now that may be between you and God. That thing is your Isaac. It's the thing that you love, but it's also the thing that God wants you to have. But you can't really have it until you're willing to give it to him. That's your Isaac. So today, we need to be asking God to help us not only to identify what our Isaac is, but to help us to sacrifice that Isaac to him. And then he'll give it back and we can really enjoy it.
1: 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We hope the episode shared today has been uplifting. 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Until next time, remember to keep Jesus, the true word of life, by your side.
2: Well, at my house growing up, everybody was always busy doing something, so sitting down to read was kind of considered lazy. Now that I'm grown up, when I read the Bible, I just feel guilty, like I should be doing something.
3: Working hard to serve the Lord and others is a good thing, but we can do our work more effectively once we've spent time with Christ. In Luke 10, we see that Mary made a conscious choice. Her sister Martha was busy in the kitchen, but Mary decided to cultivate her relationship with Jesus. And in response, Jesus said, "Mary has chosen what is better, and it will not be taken away from her." We can make the same choice as Mary by spending time in prayer and His Word, even when there are other good things demanding our attention. It's a choice to put Him first above all other tasks. Have you made that choice today? With Seeking Him, I'm Nancy DeMoss Walkmuth.
4: A lesson for fathers from an unexpected place, the crucifixion on Mount Calvary. Here's Carrie Casey, CEO of the National Center for Fathering, author of Championship Fathering and Father of Four, on today's Father.
5: There are so many lessons and world-changing truths connected with the crucifixion. But recently I realized one of the last statements Jesus made before his death has profound meaning for dads. It's in Luke 23:34. Roman soldiers and others are mocking him, spitting on him, and figuring out who gets his clothes. In the familiar King James, Jesus says, "Father, forgive them, for they know not what they do." We know the story and we marvel at the great love of Christ as he looks down at these people who are ignorant and can't see the bigger picture of what's happening. It's like he's saying, "Father, they're dealing with limited information. Please give them a break here." He seeks mercy for them, even in that situation. Pretty amazing. I was thinking about that prayer as a dad. "Father, forgive them, for they know not what they do." That's deep. It's the same with our children. We love them desperately. We want them to make good decisions, but so often they don't see the bigger picture. They're going through life, learning right from wrong, and doing a lot of trial and error. A lot of error. We dads try to be patient with our kids. Why isn't he getting it? Why can't she move past this fear? Why won't they stop arguing with each other? How could they make such foolish mistakes? No, our children are not crucifying us, but how often do they get on our nerves? And maybe we feel like we have every right to be frustrated and annoyed by these unruly kids. It's hard to believe how silly or insensitive or selfish they're being. You've had those thoughts, right? And Jesus' perspective can help us. "Father, please forgive my children. They don't really know what they're doing." It makes sense to pray that for our kids. When we do, God takes away some of that anger in our hearts. We move toward patience and understanding. Like Christ, we seek mercy on their behalf. We realize they have some growing up to do. And by the way, we dads also have some growing up to do. We should be thankful that Jesus intercedes for us every day. Maybe his prayer for us sounds like that too. "Forgive them, Father, for they know not what they do." This is Carrie Casey.

0: for today's father.
1: Today's Father is brought to you by the dads at fathers.com. 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Thanks for listening, Dad, and keep up the good work.
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3: You've got questions? God has answers, and they're all found in the Bible. Welcome to God's Treasure Chest. I'm Charles Mills. Let's see what's hiding in God's Word today.
4: Will the people who were going to take Bible studies but died before the first study be in heaven?
3: The problem is that we're trying to figure out exactly when a person is saved. Only God makes that decision, and He knows people a whole lot better than we do. For man looketh on the outward appearance, but the Lord looketh on the heart, 1 Samuel 16:7. We can't read people's thoughts, so we're in no position to judge whether that person should or shouldn't end up with us in heaven after Jesus' second coming. Also, don't think of salvation as a kind of reward for something we do. Salvation is a gift from God. We're saved when we accept this wonderful gift, no matter if it's before, during, or after Bible studies. From that moment on, our most important job is to stay saved by daily growing in Jesus, letting Him take more and more control of our lives and our thoughts. God's Treasure Chest says, "But when the kindness and love of God our Savior appeared, He saved us, not because of righteous things we had done, but because of His mercy," Titus 3, 4, and 5 in IV. Anyone who dies walking, or even stumbling, on the pathway to heaven dies saved. If you'd like to learn more about God and His amazing treasure chest, write for your free kids-only Bible course. The address is Treasure Chest, P.O. Box 53055, Los Angeles, California, 90053. 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
5: And He spake a parable unto them to this end, that men ought always to pray, and not to faint, saying,
6: There was in a city a judge which feared not God, neither regarded man. And there was a widow in that city, and she came unto him, saying, Avenge me of mine adversary. And he would not for a while. But afterward he said within himself, Though I fear not God, nor regard man, yet because this widow troubleth me, I will avenge her, lest by her continual coming she weary me. And the Lord said, Hear what the unjust judge saith. And shall not God avenge His own elect, which cry day and night unto Him, though He bear long with them? I tell you that He will avenge them speedily. Nevertheless, when the Son of Man cometh, shall He find faith on the earth?
7: And when He had called the people unto Him with His disciples also, He said unto them, Whosoever will come after Me, let him deny himself, and take up his cross, and follow Me. For whosoever will save his life shall lose it. But whosoever shall lose his life for My sake and the gospel's, the same shall save it. For what shall it profit a man if he shall gain the whole world and lose his own soul?
8: Be not overcome of evil, but overcome evil with good.
9: Here we are.
10: I hope she's home.
11: Can I bring
0: the bell?
9: May I ring the bell?
0: But I want to.
10: Well, somebody better, or we'll miss our visit with Mrs. G.
11: Hello. I'm glad to see you. I was listening for you. Come on in.
12: How about some stories?
11: Stories? Yes, I've got some specially for you.
13: Siesta time was over. Cool breezes had begun to blow in from the Mediterranean Sea. The cool breezes even reached the Israelite camp at Gilgal, near the ruined city of Jericho. It was time to dress for the wedding of the year, the wedding of Prince Salman and Rahab. Evie took down her pretty red embroidered dress from the hook on the tent pole and put it on. She brushed her black curly hair. Her dark eyes sparkled. Evie, along with other girls, was going to walk in Rahab's bridal procession. Evie had made up her own posy to carry in the procession tonight. She had gathered autumn crocuses, pale mauve, pink and white crocuses. She had gathered twigs of purple caper berries and red hawthorn berries and silvery plumes from the reeds growing by the brook. She had found some white rose of Sharon flowers, and when she used pieces of palm frond to add a little green, her posy looked quite pretty. Zarid noticed the posy, and he just couldn't help it. He exclaimed, "Evie, that is really pretty." Evie glowed with joy that her brother liked her posy and even said so. "I've made one for Mama to carry too," Evie said, "a little different and a little bigger. I put sea squirrels into her posy. I love all the tiny flowers all the way up their long stems. Look, Zarid," Evie said, bringing out her mother's bouquet from hiding. "Oh, that is beautiful too, Evie. I didn't know you could make anything so beautiful." Evie didn't reply. She danced around the tent twice, waving her arms in the air and singing, "This is Rahab's wedding day. Rahab will be a princess, a princess, a princess." "All right, Evie, calm down." "Zarid," Evie said, changing quickly into a quieter mood, "where is your torch? I saw you rolling old cloth to look like a huge candle." "Oh, my torch is with Daniel and Agates in Rahab's tent. Our three torches are soaking in olive oil till we need to light them to carry in the procession tonight." Zarid and Daniel and Agate had their torches ready to light as soon as the bridegroom, Prince Salman, would arrive. Shira, Evie's mother, dressed in her lovely red dress, was over in Rahab's tent helping her to dress. Rahab's wedding gown was blue, beautifully embroidered. Her veil was blue also. She was wearing a gold chain around her neck, gold earrings with inlaid lapis lazuli stones, and a gold filigree brooch sent to her by Salman, her bridegroom. "You look lovely, Rahab," Shira exclaimed. "And this gorgeous purple shawl, where did you get it?" "Salman sent me that," Rahab replied. "It's from Tyre, the very latest fashion. Purple dye, you know." Rahab was excited. When Evie heard flutes and drums in the distance, along with shouts of joy and singing, she knew that the bridegroom was on his way. Some of Rahab's procession went out to meet him and bring him to Rahab's tent. Prince Salman had brought a donkey for Rahab to ride, to carry her back with him to his tribe, the tribe of Judah. The procession started off back to the bridegroom's tribe, the tribe of Judah. I hope you remember how the 12 tribes of Israel were arranged. We called each one a tribeship. A township, didn't we? Yes. The tribeships were arranged in a great rectangle, and in the center of the rectangle stood the tabernacle and a big open space where the Israelites came together to worship the Lord. Anyway, Prince Salman was now taking Rahab to where he lived in the tribeship of Judah. In the bride's procession, there were Evie and Shira, her mother, and many other girls and women, all wearing bright colors,
14: Blues and reds, greens, yellows and purples. What a procession! Men and boys, Zared, Agat and Danil among them, carried flaming torches. The torches held high on poles hissed and sputtered merrily in the dusk and shed light all along the way. And the music! The boys playing flutes and drums and tambourines played for all they were worth. People chanted and sang as they walked. Dancers capered around as the wedding procession moved towards the tribe of Judah. All the time, Rahab the bride, the center of attraction, dressed in blue and wearing her blue veil and her purple shawl, rode on the donkey Prince Salmon had brought to carry his bride. Prince Salmon walked beside her as she rode. At last, the merry crowd, which had grown bigger all along the way, arrived at the township of Judah. Seats for the bride and groom were placed beneath a canopy bearing a picture of a lion. The lion of the tribe of Judah. The head of the nation, Joshua, was there. Eleazar, the high priest of Israel, was there, dressed in his high priestly robes and gorgeous jeweled breastplate. This was a very important wedding. The bride and groom took their seats. The boys and men, still holding their flaming torches aloft, stood around the wedding group. Torches flamed everywhere. The girls and women, Evie and her mother among them, holding flowers, stood around too. Now Joshua welcomed all the guests. The marriage ceremony itself was brief. Rahab was asked, "Will you have this man, Salmon, to be your husband?" "Yes," she replied simply. And that was it. In his wedding speech, Joshua praised Rahab for her faith in the Lord and for her courage in risking her life to protect the spies he had sent to Jericho. Joshua welcomed Rahab as a full member of the people of Israel through her marriage to Prince Salmon. Prince Salmon, Joshua said, was an honored leader in the tribe of Judah and in all Israel. Joshua gave Rahab a wedding present, a gold bracelet, and congratulated Salmon. "He who finds a wife finds what is good and receives favor from the Lord." The high priest Eleazar, Aaron's son and cousin of the bridegroom, pronounced a blessing upon the happy couple. "The Lord bless you and keep you. The Lord make his face to shine upon you and be gracious to you. The Lord turn his face toward you and give you peace." The music started up again. The torches still blazed. The food smells were mouth-watering. Everyone was ready for the sumptuous feast of steaks, lamb chops, and the delicious hot bread which the servants were beginning to serve to the guests seated on the ground. Tables were laden with salads, bowls of grapes, dates and figs, almond nuts, honeycomb and raisins, jars of honey and all kinds of sweetmeats. There were platters piled high with roasted locusts and platters of roasted corn. The children enjoyed carrying the platters to the guests. Danil carried a platter of locusts, while Agat beside him carried a jar of honey. The guests dipped the locusts into the honey dip. Evie carried raisins. Zared carried a big bowl of grapes. The feasting went on for hours. Rahab's father stood up to make a speech. "This will be a very short speech," he said, "although my heart and mind are too full for words on this my daughter's wedding day. I do want to give glory to the God of Israel for rescuing us from the condemned city of Jericho and for allowing my family and me to join his chosen people, Israel." Here his voice trailed off. He was overcome by emotion. Then he spoke of Rahab. "I also want to thank my dear daughter. Did her faith save us? It was her faith in the God of Israel that has brought our whole family to faith in him. I am overwhelmed. Why should I have been so favored? May I live to be worthy of all the Lord has done for us. May the God of Israel bless Rahab and Salmon with children. A leader in the tribe of Judah rose to speak. Praise and honor be to the Lord God of Israel. I want to welcome Rahab, the brave lady who hid Joshua's spies. I want to welcome this brave lady to our tribe, the tribe of Judah. Today I remember the blessing our ancestor Jacob pronounced on our tribe, the tribe of Judah. From the tribe of Judah will come the great deliverer, the promised Savior. We welcome Rahab to our tribe. May the Lord God of Israel bless Salmon and Rahab with children. Games were organized, more speeches were given, riddles were asked, and there was much laughter. Very late, everyone went home to bed. Next evening, there was music again, feasting again, games again, riddles again, and the next evening, and the next for 7 days. What fun it was to be a guest at a wedding in Israel! The children and everyone else loved it. Long live Prince Salmon and Princess Rahab. May the Lord God of Israel bless them with children, people chorused. Well, in time, God did bless Salmon and Rahab with children and grandchildren and great-grandchildren and great-great-great-grandchildren. Rahab and Salmon were very special people in God's plan. You can read about their place in God's plan in the Bible. In a while, Rahab and Salmon had a baby boy. They called him Boaz. They were delighted with their little boy and brought him up carefully. They taught him to love the Lord God of Israel. Boaz grew up and became a farmer in Bethlehem. You remember the lovely story of Ruth, who came with her mother-in-law Naomi from Moab to live in Bethlehem? Do you remember how Boaz, the boss, fell in love with Ruth when she was gleaning in his harvest field? Theirs was an exciting wedding, too. One day, Ruth and Boaz had a baby boy. They named him Obed. Later on, Obed grew up and married in Bethlehem, and he and his wife had a son. They called him Jesse. Then, when Jesse grew up and married, he had a son named David. David, who killed giant Goliath. David, who became the greatest king of Israel. The Bible tells us that in this same family, the family of Salmon and Rahab, years and years later, 1,000 years later, one winter's night, a very special baby boy was born. He was born to a lady called Mary in Bethlehem, the city of David. This baby was so special that a choir of angels sang in the sky. And an angel told some shepherds who were watching over their flocks that night that the Savior of the world had just been born in a stable in Bethlehem. This baby's name was Jesus. And that was the first Christmas. The Bible tells us that Jesus was the Son of God and the Son of Mary. And through his mother Mary, Jesus was the great, great, ever so many greats, grandson of Salmon and Rahab. Salmon and Rahab were important people in God's plan, weren't they?
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17: Good When a clothing manufacturer selects a high-quality fabric, he is usually concerned enough to make sure that good workmanship goes into the final product. In a similar way, the fabric of creation tells us a lot about its creator. Mathematics, more than anything else, reflects the fabric of the creation. Many scientists today are puzzled by the fact that the material world they study can be accurately described in mathematical equations. The falling of a stone or a feather, even the colors of a rainbow, all correspond to mathematical formulae. Even chaos has a mathematical description. One Nobel physicist has moved to write a paper entitled "The Unreasonable Effectiveness of Mathematics in the Natural Sciences." Because mathematics so precisely describe reality, we can send a space probe billions of miles on perfect target. Mathematics enables us to receive the pictures it returns to Earth using a transmitter no more powerful than a 5-watt light bulb. As one science writer put it, scientists use mathematics as a wonderful gift, but they have no idea why it works so well. Of course, creation scientists don't wonder why math works. They know that the creation is the work of an orderly and wise creator who was pleased with his final product. The precision of mathematics reflects the excellent quality of his fine workmanship.
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20: 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This is Ken Ham, author, speaker, and blogger on science and the Bible's reliability. Diamonds are thought to be one of the oldest substances on Earth, and they are, but they aren't billions of years old. They're formed in creation rocks, so they're only about 6,000 years old. Now, you've probably heard of carbon-14. Often used as a dating method, it can only last for tens of thousands of years. After that amount of time, it will have completely decayed. But researchers have found carbon-14 in diamonds. Now, follow me here. If they're really billions of years old, there shouldn't be any carbon-14 left. But there is, and they're too hard to have been contaminated. They're not just beautiful, they point to the truth of the Bible's history.
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22: Now a look at your afternoon weather on Vacaville Fairfield Christian Talk Radio. Mostly cloudy today with a high near 81 and lows around 59. Mostly sunny tomorrow with a high of 86 and lows around 58. For your Wednesday, hot with a high near 101 and lows around 65. And for Thursday, hot with a high near 105 and lows around 62. That's your afternoon weather on Vacaville Fairfield Christian Talk Radio.
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0: How ardently we Samaritans hate the Jews.
1: You refuse to let the master remain here one night, just one night?
0: Most emphatically.
1: Well,
0: you may leave now at once.
2: Exactly what did the master say when you told him that the Samaritans wouldn't even give him a night's lodging?
3: Nothing. His eyes seemed to fill with tears of sorrow, that's all.
1: Well, I was angry. I suggested to the master that we call fire down from heaven to consume the people as Elijah had done.
2: And did the master respond to that?
1: He rebuked me.
2: By words?
1: And a sad look.
3: He said, "Ye know not what manner of spirit ye are of. For the Son of Man is not come to destroy men's lives, but to save them."
4: I've been listening and thinking, and I have come to the conclusion that we should try to prevent the Master from even going to Jerusalem. We all know how much Caiaphas and the others hate Jesus. They are positively hostile to the Master. He himself said so. He said that they would put him to death, kill him, remember? Now, why should he go to Jerusalem, to certain death?
1: Peter is right. All around are souls hungering for the bread of life.
2: And everywhere are people badly in need of the Master's healing power.
5: Why face death in Jerusalem when there are so many other places that would gladly welcome his presence?
4: All this talk avails nothing.
1: Well, look who's talking.
4: Seriously, John, and the rest of you, something unusual is about to happen. Always before, when we went to Jerusalem, the Master tried to keep it quiet. Not this time. He wants everyone to know that he's going there. Why? Because something is going to happen that he wants all Israel, yea, all the world, to witness and know about.
5: But what? Is he perhaps going to be crowned king?
4: Well, I hope so. I think so. Yet my heart tells me no. That he is going to suffer pain and shame, scorn and ridicule.
1: Master suffer pain and shame? No, no.
4: Now, just a moment. Meditate. Has not suffering, shame, even death been the theme of his words rather than a king's crown? He is here to save men from their sins. We have heard much about this. Not a word about saving Israel from Roman bondage.
1: Yes.
5: Yes.
4: That's
5: yes.
4: True. Yes.
6: They arose from thence and came into the coast of Judea by the farther side of Jordan. And the people came unto him again, and as he went, he taught them.
7: Verily, verily, I say unto thee, my people,

0: I send you forth in my name to teach and heal and do good. Kind, loving, and compassionate to all. First, you will go to Samaria, to the villages, and...
1: But why did the Master send the 70 to Samaria? He's just been refused sanctuary there. They repulsed him.
2: He loves them just the same.
1: They were rude to him, yet you say he loves them. How can such a thing be?
2: You may not understand such love, Judas. Neither can I. But Jesus does.
1: The Samaritans have always been at odds with us Israelites, and I...
3: Pardon me, sir.
4: Yes? Oh, you're a stranger. Welcome to our little village.
3: Thank you. This is my traveling companion.
5: Greetings.
4: Salutations. So, you two are traveling?
3: Yes, sir. To Jerusalem.
4: But that is, we Samaritans do not think highly of the Judean Israelites.
3: Yes, we know.
4: They're a hateful, bigoted people. We despise them. Oh, by the way, I suppose you're on your way to Jerusalem for a merchandising purpose.
3: No, sir.
4: Well, I didn't think so. You just don't look like merchants. You look more, well, like shepherds.
3: We are followers, disciples of Jesus of Nazareth.
4: Oh, yes, I've heard of him.
3: We prepare the way for him. There are 70 of us. Two by two, we go before Jesus, visiting the places he will visit, telling the people he will shortly be here, and inviting them to listen to his teachings while he is here.
4: Well, a well-planned visit, obviously. And I like things to be done well.

Hardly worth robbing, that one. Hi. Yeah, it's got a donkey. I'll ride in ease. Whoa, now, come on. Whoa, whoa. Easy, easy. So, this is the life of the rich. Donkey, carry me thither that I may rob someone else. Come on, giddy up. Giddy up. Come on, faster, you dumb beast.

0: Whoa. Oh, oh.
1: Oh, he's dead. Oh, no, he's still breathing. I must have been held up and beaten. I'm a priest of the temple. It's none of my affair. Get up!
2: Sir, appears to have been robbed and left for dead.
3: Oh, but he isn't dead. He moves.
2: Thou art a Levite. To touch this man would defile you.
3: But he needs help. Maybe I could at least give him some water. Oh, I wish I hadn't come this way. I should help him.
2: At the cost of defilement?
3: Well, go around him. Pass him by.
1: Whoa! What have we here?
4: Man robbed. Nearly killed. He's an Israelite. And I'm a Samaritan. We hate each other. He wouldn't do anything for me, even so much as give me a cup of water if I was thirsty. But he needs help. Now, or he'll die. Well, I'm not going to do as he would do to me, but as I would want him to do to me. He looks like the robber took his donkey, too. I'll put him on mine, take him where he can be helped. First I'd better bind up his wounds as best I can. I have oil and some wine to pour on his... Oh, yes, my piece of robe will do for some bandages.
5: How's the man this morning?
4: He's better, innkeeper.
5: Yeah, glad of that.
4: I must leave, but I'll be back. Here is some money. Take care of him, and whatever more you spend on him, I shall repay thee when I return.
6: Which now of these three, lawyer, thinkest thou was neighbor unto him that fell among the thieves?
7: He that showed mercy.
6: Go, and do thou likewise.
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9: Today's Staying Vertical segment comes from the devotional book, Color My World with Love. It was written by Lynn Mafuru-Lucuaro and is entitled, You Are Loved. Lynn's theme text comes from Jeremiah 31, verse 3, King James Version. I have loved thee with an everlasting love. Therefore, with loving kindness have I drawn thee. Lynn writes, I had to come back to work from a 3-week vacation. More than 600 emails waited for me, and I had pending work that needed my attention. While I tried to focus on my work, students kept coming to inquire about whatever they needed since it was the end of the semester. As I was speaking to one student, he asked me about something that he should already have known. Had he read the email that I usually send to all graduating students before they graduate? Just as I was about to ask him why he had not read my email, I remembered, oops, I haven't sent that email to this group of students. I was on vacation. After attending to my students' needs, I hurried to send the

0: Divorce may be happening more and more these days, but there's still something about it that shocks us when we hear that close friends are separating.
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0: It's very easy for us to be so overwhelmed by our friends' problems that we simply ignore them. We don't know what to say, so we say nothing, and we leave these lonely people to their private pain. 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And that's what being real friends is all about.
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2: Now a look at your afternoon weather on Vacaville Fairfield Christian Talk Radio. Mostly cloudy today with a high near 81 and lows around 59. Mostly sunny tomorrow with a high of 86 and lows around 58. For your Wednesday, hot with a high near 101 and lows around 65. And for Thursday, hot with a high near 105 and lows around 62. That's your afternoon weather on Vacaville Fairfield Christian Talk Radio.
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2: Jesus is my religious leader, my ultimate religious leader. That I can talk to Jesus anytime, anywhere. I don't have to doubt that my prayers go no higher than the ceiling. I don't have to doubt that heaven is not hearing me. I don't have to doubt God doesn't understand what I'm going through because Jesus is my high priest. When I talk to him, when I pray to him, he takes my prayers. And even if my words aren't fancy, even if my words aren't eloquent, he takes it before the presence of the Father, and all the resources of heaven are open to the one who is willing to come to the feet of Jesus in prayer. Can you say amen? Imagine what that tells us. It gives us assurance. It gives us confidence. It tells me whether I'm talking to Jesus in my bedroom, whether I'm out in the woods, whether I'm driving the car, whether I'm flying in a plane, Jesus hears my prayer. He intercedes for me, and he makes sure that the throne room of heaven knows what I need. Now, I may not always get what I need at the very time I ask for it, but God does promise he will give it when we need it most. Now, problem is, my definition of when I need it most might be different than God's, because usually my definition when I need it most is like right now when I pray. But you know, many times God invites us to wait because it increases our faith. He knows the end from the beginning. He knows what's coming in the future. He knows when I need it most. So just because my prayers aren't answered exactly at the time when I pray them, I can still have confidence. My high priest, Jesus Christ, he's in that heavenly sanctuary. He is interceding for me. He hears my prayers. Can you say amen? In fact, it reminds me of a story that's always touched my heart. I remember doing a prophecy seminar similar to this in Pennsylvania, my hometown where I grew up there in York. And while I was there, I got to meet so many different people, and I remember meeting Betty. Now, that's not her real name, but that's the name we're going to use. I remember Betty had come to the meetings night by night, and I had the opportunity later on to just visit her in her home, and she was sharing with me a story of her life and just a little bit about her spiritual journey. And I remember she looked at me and she said, "Pastor, I need to ask you a question. You see, I did something horrible many, many years ago. And for a long time, I've just felt so guilty about it. I felt so bad. I have felt that I've never been forgiven. I have just been racked by the burden of guilt and regret. And I just can't seem to shake that burden, that weight that's upon me." And I remember looking at her and I asked Betty, I said, "Betty, have you ever just talked to Jesus about it?" And she said, no, that she hadn't. You see, Betty was used to talking to earthly religious leaders. And no matter how many times she talked to a religious leader, no matter how many times she may have confessed to her priest, she just never felt that she was forgiven. And it seemed as though when she just read repeated prayers that were already listened, she just felt she wasn't connecting with God. And I said, "Betty, let me share something with you. You know, the other night we talked about Jesus being our high priest. In the heavenly sanctuary that he intercedes for us, he brings our prayers to the throne room of God. Betty, I want to invite you to do something. Sometime this week, just set an hour aside. And I want you to go up into your bedroom, close the door, and I want you to talk to Jesus about it. Just pour out your heart. Don't worry about the kind of words that you use. Don't worry about your prayer being scripted. Just talk to Jesus like he's your friend. If you have to cry, cry. It's okay. If you have to sob, sob. It's okay. Just be real. Be genuine. Just tell it to Jesus. He wants to hear from you." And she said, "Okay, Pastor, I'll do it." And I remember a few nights later, At the prophecy seminar, I saw Betty. And Betty, did you do it? Did you set aside that time? Did you talk to Jesus about it? I remember she looked at me and she said, yes, Pastor, I did. And I said, Betty, how did it make you feel? And she said, Pastor, the weight is gone. I finally sense forgiveness. That shame, that guilt, that regret is gone because I went and I talked to Jesus about it. I talked to my high priest about it. I have been wiped clean. Can you say amen? I will never forget the look of absolute peace and joy on Betty's face because for the first time, she experienced what it meant to have Jesus as her high priest. She experienced what it meant to know that a living Savior was interceding for her in a heavenly sanctuary. Friends, that's one of the most beautiful truths in Scripture. See, the devil wants us to believe that Jesus isn't active for us right now. You know, the devil wants us to believe there's no such thing as a heavenly sanctuary and that Jesus is just sitting on clouds waiting to come. But what my Bible tells me, he's a living Savior. He's an active Savior. He knows what I need, and he hears and understands all that I go through. He is my high priest. And friend, if you're battling with guilt and regret in your life, like many of us, if you're battling with the sins and the mistakes and the decisions of the past, and it's the devil who just wants to burn that into your mind and into your soul so that you never forget, I want to invite you to do what Betty did. Go talk to Jesus about it. Go talk to your high priest. Go up to your bedroom. Go out in a vacant field somewhere. Go take a drive to the country and just talk to Jesus and let him cleanse you of that guilt. Let him cleanse you of that shame and feel the experience of amazing grace. You know that song. Amazing grace, my chains are gone, I've been set free. That's what it means to have Jesus as a living Savior, to have Jesus as a high priest. In fact, my friends, to be honest, that's what this prophecy is all about. See, when it comes to talking about the cleansing of the sanctuary, it's okay to go into detail, and we're about to do that. But if you can just walk away and understand that when this 2,300-day prophecy talks about the cleansing of the sanctuary, it is simply representing what Jesus wants to do in your heart, that Jesus wants to cleanse you from sin, that Jesus wants to cleanse you from guilt, that Jesus wants to give you the assurance of salvation. That's what this prophecy is really about. The cleansing of the sanctuary is all about turning our eyes upon Jesus. If I can walk away from Daniel 8 and I don't remember all the details, but I can remember that Jesus wants to cleanse me from sin, then I have understood the basic premise of this prophecy and Jesus can write it on my heart. Amen. But let's go into a little more detail. We have seen that Jesus is our high priest. And what we've studied so far is this. You see it there on your screen. There was an earthly sanctuary. And in that earthly sanctuary during the time of Israel, there was a cleansing of it. That represented a time of judgment. A time when Israel was to examine their lives and get right with God. Because God was preparing to blot out their sin for that year, and they were to prepare for the coming of the Messiah the first time. So that means, if the angel was telling Daniel, there's going to be a cleansing of the heavenly sanctuary in the future, there's going to be a time of judgment in the future, 2,300 years after the time of Daniel, then that's telling me a time is coming when the heavenly sanctuary will be cleansed. And that's going to represent a time for this world that we are to examine our lives, to get right with God, because God is preparing to blot out sin forever, and it's time for us to turn our eyes upon Jesus and prepare for his coming the second time. And so the question we come back to is, when is that time of judgment? Well, let's go back to our prophecy now. Daniel chapter 8, 14, what did it say? For 2,300 days or 2,300 years, then the sanctuary shall be cleansed. Daniel didn't understand this. When the angel was explaining 2,300 days from now, 2,300 years in the future, there's going to be a time of judgment, Daniel was just blown away. He ain't thinking about 2,300 years in the future. He's thinking about his own people then who were living in captivity. And so if you look at verse 15, it tells us Daniel did not get it. God had to send Gabriel to explain some things. Let's pick it up in verse 15. Because the angel is going to explain some things not just to Daniel, but to us too. Verse 15. The Bible says, "Then it happened, when I, Daniel, had seen the vision and was seeking the meaning, that suddenly there stood before me one having the appearance of a man." Verse 16. "And I heard a man's voice between the banks of the Eula, who called and said, 'Gabriel, make this man understand the vision.'" Verse 17. "So he came near where I stood. And when he came, I was afraid and fell on my face. But he said to me, 'Understand, son of man, that the vision refers to what? The time of the end.'" Now we need to stop there. See, God knew Daniel didn't quite understand. It said, Daniel said, "I was seeking the meaning of this." And so God in his mercy instructed Gabriel. Because you hear that voice from heaven said, "Gabriel, make this man understand the vision." Now friends, isn't that awesome? Because that's an illustration of what God does for you and me. When we come to the Word of God sincerely wanting to understand, and at first we read a prophecy or we read some verse of Scripture and we say, "Lord, my heart is surrendered, but I'm just not comprehending it right now." And we put our heart before the Lord and say, "Lord, shine the light of truth upon me." God does the same thing for us he did for Daniel. God may say, "Gabriel, go down and explain it to my son or my daughter." Or he may say, "Holy Spirit, work in their heart, work in their mind, shine the light of truth so they can comprehend this." You see, God doesn't just do that for the prophets in the Bible. That's what God wants to do for you and me when we commit the time to study his word. And see, I believe that's what you're doing now. You've been coming to the prophecy seminar night after night. You've been spending an hour or more of your time. And let's be honest, it's not like you have nothing to do. Life is busy. There are other things you could be doing. But you have set aside at least that hour because you seek to understand God's word. You seek to understand his prophecies. And God, no doubt, has spoken to his Holy Spirit and said, "I want you to help them understand." Because where two or three are gathered in his name, God promised his Spirit would be there. So even as we're studying this prophecy tonight, you can know the Holy Spirit is there with you in your home, in your car, wherever you are. And I know that Holy Spirit is here in the church, in our live stream building as well. But in verse 17, Gabriel comes to Daniel. Daniel says he was afraid. He fell on his face. I can't say I blame him. Must be pretty scary to see an angel in their full glory. Now, I have never seen what an angel looks like in their full glory. Now, if there have been any angels walking around as men on the face of the earth like happened to Abraham, that may be possible. But I have never seen an angel in their full glory. And I would imagine if I did, I would probably be afraid like Daniel and fall on my face. But the angel said, "Son of man, Daniel, this vision has to do with the time of the end, Daniel. The end of this vision, it's not for your people in your time. This has to do with the people at the end of time, because the angel said it refers to the time of the end." And the reason that's significant is sometimes people today try to interpret the 2300 days as being literal days that were fulfilled right there near the time of Daniel, or maybe even a little beyond. But the prophecy clearly says from heaven itself, it refers to the time of the end. Even in verse 26, notice what else the angel says to Daniel. "Therefore, seal up the vision, for it refers to many days in the future." Now that's so clear, there's nothing more I could add to it. So Daniel is completely overwhelmed. He's worried about his people in his day. You know, Jerusalem's destroyed, they're in captivity. And the angel says, "Daniel, this cleansing of the sanctuary, this time of judgment, this is for many days in the future. You're not going to be alive, Daniel." And Daniel is so overwhelmed, the poor guy faints. Notice what it says in verse 27. "And I, Daniel, fainted and was sick for days. Afterward, I arose and went about the king's business. I was astonished by the vision, but no one understood it." Can you relate to Daniel? Have you ever come to a portion of God's word and you tried to study it and you read it and you just weren't fully comprehending it? And maybe you got frustrated. Maybe you even wanted to give up. That's kind of how Daniel was feeling. He says, I'm not getting this. And the angel showing up, he fainted. And of course, when he fainted, then the angel goes away and the vision is done. And that's the end of chapter 8. And he did not understand the vision. It says that. But you know, Daniel didn't give up. Because chapter 9 begins with Daniel praying again. Now, the Bible doesn't say how much time had elapsed between chapter 8 and chapter 9. But what we know is Daniel was praying because he didn't understand this vision of the 2300 days. And so chapter 9 now picks up where we left off the other night when we were studying the 70 weeks prophecy. Notice that as Daniel prays for understanding, notice what he says now in chapter 9 and verse 21. The Bible says, "Yes, while I was speaking in prayer, the man," notice who, "Gabriel, whom I had seen in the vision at the beginning, being caused to fly swiftly, reached me about the time of the evening offering. And he informed me and talked with me and said, 'O Daniel, I have now come forth to give you skill to understand. At the beginning of your supplications," that means your prayer, "the command went out, and I have come to tell you, for you are greatly beloved. Therefore, consider the matter and understand the vision." Now that must have really encouraged Daniel, because even yet while he's praying, because he had been praying about this apparently for a long period of time, Daniel specifically says that the same angel Gabriel who had been with him in the vision at the beginning, the vision that started in chapter 8, that same angel Gabriel came back. And that angel Gabriel said, "Daniel, heaven's command told me to come and explain this to you because you are greatly beloved." Remember we talked the other night? What would it be like to hear heaven's voice say, "You are greatly beloved. You are greatly beloved, my daughter. You're greatly beloved, my son," in heaven's eyes. And the truth is, God has said that to us. He has said it through Jesus walking this earth. He has said it because we are written on the palms of his hands. Every nail print in his hand, every nail print in his feet, every scar in his side from his crucifixion on the cross is a way that Jesus has said, "You are greatly beloved because you are worth everything to me. That's why I came to die, to cleanse you of your sin. Yes, I cleanse the sanctuary of sin, but even more importantly than that, it represents I can cleanse you of sin. I can wash your slate clean. I can give you my righteousness so that you can be saved." See, we make prophecy so complicated sometimes. And the cleansing of the sanctuary deep down is just all about Jesus cleansing us from sin. But let's go a little farther, because now we're going to do is something very interesting. The angel now moves into what is called the 70-week prophecy, because here's the deal. We studied this the other night. The angel basically divides this prophecy in two, because the first 70 weeks are part of the whole 2300 days, but the first 70 weeks, that's the part that's only applicable to Daniel and his Jewish people. And so the angel goes on to explain all about these 70 weeks, and that's what we studied the other night. So if you want to take a look there on your screen, you see the 70 weeks prophecy. Now, I'm not going to repeat that right now because we took an hour to study that the other night. So if you missed it, make sure you go to the archives or go back and get the DVD where you're able to watch this and study this. But as we did, we discovered what was the beginning date for the 70 weeks. And the beginning date for the 70 weeks is the same beginning date for the 2300 days because they are one prophecy. They start at the same time. The first part is for Daniel and the Jews of his day. The last part is for you and I who are following Jesus today. And if you remember, we studied that it was verses 24 and 25 that told us the beginning date for the prophecy would be when a decree goes forth that would allow Jerusalem to be rebuilt and the Jews to go back and rebuild their city. At this time, they were in captivity to the Persian Empire. And so God is saying, look, the 70 weeks, the 2300 days, that prophecy's time clock will start when Persia issues a decree that allows the Jews to go back and rebuild Jerusalem, their temple, and their wall. And as we studied the other night, we discovered that decree went out by Artaxerxes in 457 BC. So my friends, if that's the beginning date, 300 days or years, then if I want to know when is this time of judgment in the end? When is this time of the end when Jesus is preparing to come? When is this time when God is preparing to blot out sin forever and we are to prepare for the second coming of the Messiah? When is that time? All we have to do is simply add 2,300 years to 457 BC. And when you do that, if you take a look at the chart on your screen, it comes to the year 1844. Now, when you do it, be sure to add a year, because when you go from BC to AD, there's no such thing as year zero, so you have to add a year. And when you do the calculations, it comes right to 1844. That's really close to our time. Now, friends, what is that saying? You see, the group that studied this prophecy 200 years ago, they thought that 1844 represented the year when Jesus would come. And so they began preaching, Jesus is going to come in 1844, he's going to come in 1844. And they kind of forgot about the verse that says, no man knows the day or the hour. And so when Jesus didn't come then, it was a great disappointment to them in the early latter part of the, in the middle part of the 1800s. But friends, as we dig deeper into the prophecy, it wasn't telling us when Jesus was going to come. It was telling us when the time of the end begins. When is that time, that hour of judgment that Revelation talks about? When is that time when God is preparing to blot out sin and Jesus is soon to come? You see, my friends, what 1844 is telling us is this. Ever since then, the heavenly sanctuary has been cleansed. Ever since 1844 has been the beginning of the hour of judgment. Revelation calls us the hour of judgment. It's the beginning of what the angel said in Daniel.

the time of the end. So think about that, my friends. Ever since 1844, we have been living in the prophetic period that the Bible calls the time of the end. And ever since 1844, we have begun to see many of the end time signs and prophecies fulfilled steadily, one after another. We're living in the time of the end when Jesus is preparing to blot out sin, and we are to prepare for the coming of the Messiah the second time. For almost 180 years, we have been living in the time of the end. It's time to turn our eyes upon Jesus. I want to end with this story. There was a woman who got off work late one night. And as she hopped in her car and began driving down the interstate, it was pretty dark outside. Not many people were on the road. But as she looked in her rear view mirror, she noticed there was a trucker far in the distance. She didn't think anything of it at the time, but he seemed to be going kind of fast. And after a couple minutes, he had caught up and he was right behind her. And as he got closer and closer, he began to get within inches of her bumper and he began honking his horn, you know, waving his hands and trying to get her attention, flashing his lights. And the woman thought, what's this guy doing? Maybe he wants me to go faster, so I'll go faster. So when she sped up, he sped up. But he remained inches behind her bumper, honking his horn, flashing his lights, waving his hands. She thought, maybe he wants me to slow down. So she slowed down so he could pass her. But when she slowed down, he slowed down. And he continued flashing his lights, honking his horn, waving his hands. Finally, she thought, okay, I'm going to get in the left lane so he can pass in the right. But when she got in the left lane, he got in the left lane, continuing inches behind her bumper, flashing his lights, honking his horn, waving his hands. So she moved back to the right lane. And when she did, he moved to the right lane, remaining inches behind her bumper. Now this woman thought, this man must be evil. This trucker is up to no good. He's trying to run me off the road. So she put the pedal to the metal and she went down the interstate as fast as she could. The trucker too put his pedal to the metal and he went down the same interstate. When the woman came to the very first exit, she careened around the corner, pulled into the nearest gas station, came to a screeching halt and went screaming into the gas station asking for help. The same trucker got off at the same exit, careened around the corner. He too came to a screeching stop right there in the gas station, where the trucker then jumped out of the cab, ran up to the woman's car, opened the back door, and he pulled out of the back seat a man with a knife in his hand. You see, from that trucker's high vantage point, he was able to look down into the back window of that car and realize an enemy was in the back seat and she didn't know it. That's why he was pursuing her. That's why he was honking his horn. That's why he was flashing his lights and waving his hands, not because he was threatening her, because he was trying to save her. And it turned out all this time, the woman was running from the wrong person. She was running from the only one who could save her. Friends, I know a trucker like that, don't you? His name is Jesus. And as Jesus looks down from his vantage point in heaven, he sees how the enemy has laid his traps for us. He sees there's an enemy in our backseat, bombarded with sin, bombarded with temptation, dealing with the trials of life. And so when we speed up, Jesus speeds up, and he relentlessly pursues us because he loves us. When we slow down, Jesus slows down and he continues to pursue us. When we go to the right lane and we try to take a detour, Jesus stays with us, even though it's a detour he may never have intended for our life, because Jesus loves us and he will never leave us and he will never forsake us. But friends, like that woman, at some point we have to realize we're running from the wrong person. We're running from the only one who can save us. Revelation gives us that invitation again in Revelation chapter 3 and verse 20, where Jesus himself says to you and to me, "Behold, I stand at the door and knock. And if anyone hears to you and to me, behold, I stand at the door and

0: to ask you and me today is this, my friend. When will you open the door? When will you stop running from the wrong person? When will we stop making excuses? When will we make the decision to turn our eyes upon Jesus? We're living in the time of the end. He is knocking on the door, and he's waiting for you and me to turn our eyes upon him. 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
3: Hi, I'm Todd Nettleton, and this is the Voice of the Martyrs Radio. In China, a Christian leader among the Lisu people named Li Guiwen was arrested for opening his home to fellow believers for prayer and worship. During the arrest, police confiscated Bibles, books, audiovisual materials, and sheet music. Li Guiwen was found guilty of using an unapproved religious venue and conducting illegal religious activities. He was sentenced to 6 months in prison. Stories like his are increasingly common as China tightens its grip on minority group Christians who gather outside state-approved churches. Pray for Li Guiwen and other Christians in China as they hold fast to their faith in Christ and continue to make him known, even at the cost of imprisonment.
4: I will not let my brothers and sisters suffer in silence, nor will I let them serve alone. To join me in prayer for persecuted Christians, go to vomradio.net.
5: Some time ago, a well-known theologian claimed to have communicated with his dead son through spiritualism. I'll be back in a moment with the amazing facts about spirit voices, truth or trickery.

Hello, this is Joe Cruz and the Amazing Facts Broadcast, facts which affect you. Death has always been a mystery. It's been reserved, however, for this generation to probe deeper into the mystery of life and death than any other generation before it. In fact, this last generation has witnessed an intense interest and revival of interest in spiritualism. I suppose the awful carnage and baptism of sorrow brought on by the First and Second World War has had a lot to do with this increase in spiritualism. Now, I know some people cast the phenomenon of spiritualism aside as being all trickery. They dismiss the subject as a sort of sleight-of-hand performance and hallucinations. Some look on out of curiosity and for entertainment. Still others are convinced of its supernatural reality and they're confirmed devotees of the movement. Now, friends, some of it may be trickery. In fact, a great deal of it, no doubt, is fraud. But the person who has not even the slightest glimpse of this movement, it originated, of course, in ancient times, and it has left its mark on all the centuries. Until today, it's a mighty force to be reckoned with. Now, we're not dealing here with just a minor problem. We're grappling with one of the great issues of Scripture, one of the great issues of life. Spiritualism has ceased to be the amusement of a few ignorant devotees. Rather, it's claiming the attention of both science and religion. Now, I'm not a spiritualist, not because I doubt the phenomena, but because I know of its origin as described in the Word of God. The reason spiritualism has appealed to so many people is that it claims to give opportunity to bereaved men and women to communicate with their loved ones. And this brings us face to face with only two alternatives, with which I'm sure you'll have to agree. In investigating the claims of spiritualism,

0: spiritualism, and in examining the long list of supernatural phenomena, we're faced with just two alternatives, two choices. Either spiritualism is the grandest truth that ever came into humanity, or else it is a shameless fraud perpetuated in the name of life's tenderest memories. Now, after we open the Bible on this subject, I'll leave it with you to judge just which one it is. It must be either one or the other. Now, it's impossible to know the truth on this subject unless we take the Bible and the Bible only as our guide. Facing a question of this importance, we must be very careful as to the source from which we draw our information. It's not my opinion that counts, for my opinion is not any better than yours. One question should always be, what does the Bible say? Now, it's well that we have clearly in mind just what we're out to discover today. So I repeat, spiritualistic phenomena are based entirely on the supposition that the dead are not dead, but are conscious, and that the living can communicate with them. Bereaved ones are told that in the seance chamber they can meet these loved ones again. But what does God say? Isaiah 8:19-20, "And when they shall say unto you, Seek unto them that have familiar spirits, and unto wizards that peep and that mutter, shall not a people seek unto their God, for the living to the dead, to the law and to the testimony, if they speak not according to cause, there is no light in them." Now, I'd like to have you notice this scripture as it's been translated by Dr. Moffat. Notice how clear it is here. He says, "When they tell you to consult mediums and ghosts that cheep and gibber in low murmurs, ask them if a nation should not rather consult its God. Say, why consult the dead on behalf of the living? Consult the message and the counsel of God." Now, that's pretty straight and clear, isn't it, friends? When we're invited to consult mediums, we should say, "Look, why should I consult the dead on behalf of the living? God's word says to consult the message and counsel of God." Now, what does the message of God reveal concerning the state of man in death? We discover some valuable information on this subject in Job chapter 7, verses 9 and 10. "As the cloud is consumed and vanisheth away, so he that goeth down to the grave shall come up no more. He shall return no more to his house, neither shall his place know him any more." Now, we read in a previous broadcast that these dear ones will come forth on the resurrection morning. But as to coming out at the bidding of the mediums, or as to their returning to the household to see how we're getting along, it says, "They shall come up no more." And notice how clear the text makes it. "He shall return no more to his house." And let me go a step further here. Can these be recalled from their graves at the will of the medium? Job 14:10-12 answers that question. "But man dieth and wasteth away, yea, man giveth up the ghost, and where is he? So man lieth down and riseth not, till the heavens be no more, they shall not awake nor be raised out of their sleep." Now let me ask you something. When shall the heavens be no more? According to 2 Peter 3:10-13, we discover that the atmospheric heavens that surround this earth are to be destroyed in the last day when Jesus himself shall return. God plans to renovate the earth. He says the day of the Lord will come. And then according to his promise, we're to look for new heavens and a new earth wherein dwelleth righteousness. And in that day, friends, death will give way to eternal life. Now notice what the text reveals. It says that the dead shall not be raised out of their sleep or be wakened until that day. Now, that's what God says. In fact, the scriptures go even further than that. They declare that their power to think ceases. Psalms 146:3-4. "Put not your trust in princes, nor in the Son of Man, in whom there is no help. His breath goeth forth, he returneth to his earth. In that very day his thoughts perish." Now listen, God certainly knows what happens at death, doesn't he? I don't know what lies beyond the grave. I do know, however, what God has to say about it. And friends, it's the sweetest and most beautiful truth in all of God's book. Do you remember that when we talked about death in our last broadcast, we discovered from the Bible that when a man dies, he rests quietly, undisturbed, in his grave until the resurrection morning. God's way is the best way. And notice how consistent it is. Why would we need a resurrection if man goes to his reward immediately at death? Why would Jesus need to return a second time to gather his people if they're already with him? Why does the Bible teach a judgment in the last day if men are already judged at death? Do you see what I mean about consistency? In Ecclesiastes 9, 5, and 6, I read, "For the living know that they shall die, but the dead know not anything. Neither have they any more a reward, for the memory of them is forgotten. Also their love and their hatred and their envy is now perished. Neither have they any more a portion forever in anything that is done under the sun." Now do you see that if these people are called into the seance at the word of the medium, they would be having a portion of something that's done under the sun? There's no cause for error here. Jesus said that our beloved dead sleep peacefully until he calls them forth. And then Jesus says in John 5, 28 and 29, "Marvel not at this, for the hour is coming in the which all that are in the grave shall hear his voice and shall come forth, they that have done good unto the resurrection of life, and they that have done evil unto the resurrection of damnation." Now here are four facts that should forever settle the minds of those who take the Bible to mean what it says, that the dead are sleeping can't be recalled. Number one, the dead shall not return to their houses of abode. Number two, the dead shall not awake nor be raised out of their sleep. Number three, their power to think ceases. Number five, they know nothing but are in their graves sleeping until Jesus calls them forth. Now, friends, you can't help seeing that on the basis of these four scriptural facts, it would be impossible for a loved one to come back from the grave into the seance chamber and give you messages at all. An intelligent lady was once studying the Bible regarding this subject, and she had been very interested in spiritualism. And when she came to this particular point, she exclaimed, "Then who's writing on my slate?" Do you see her problem? If what we've read from the Bible is true, and it is, then who gives the messages in the seance chamber? Who is it that tells people that the apparition is their father or mother or their son or daughter? What are these powers operating in spiritualism, friends? Is this not our next vital question we need to answer from the Bible? It most certainly is. Did you know that God tells us who the real powers are that operate in spiritualism? The scriptures trace these powers which parade in the garb of others and masquerade in the likeness of our loved ones. It comes right down through the followers of Lucifer. In fact, I'll read it now in Revelation 12, 7 to 9. "And there was war in heaven. Michael and his angels fought against the dragon, and the dragon fought and his angels and prevailed not. Neither was their place found any more in heaven. And the great dragon was cast out, that old serpent called the devil and Satan, which deceiveth the whole world. He was cast out into the earth, and his angels were cast out with him." Now you ask the question, can evil angels work miracles? And I say, yes, they can. Revelation 16, 14 says, "For they are the spirits of devils working miracles." Yes, the fallen angels, the followers of Lucifer, the devils the Bible talks about, can work miracles, fraudulent miracles which deceive. We're told that Satan can transform himself into an angel of light. "For such are false apostles, deceitful workers, transforming themselves into the apostles of Christ. And no marvel, for Satan himself is transformed into an angel of light." 2 Corinthians 11, 13 and 14. Now here, the Apostle Paul confirms the point by saying that it's altogether possible for Satan to masquerade as somebody else and actually to transform himself into an angel of light. Now these spirits which come to us and claim to be the dear ones who have been taken away from us by death are not dead people at all. They're not living people. They are not people at all. They are fallen angels masquerading in the form of loved ones. Now, friends, I want to be kind. I have nothing but love in my heart for the men and women who've been sincere in their attempt to find comfort in spiritualism. But spiritualism takes unfair advantage of men and women. It comes with caresses. It comes with words of love to lead us on. It takes advantage of us when we're weak and sorrowful. That's why I dislike spiritualism. Now, notice what God says about this practice in Deuteronomy 18, 9 to 12. When thou art come into the land which the Lord thy God giveth thee, thou shalt not learn to do after the abominations of those nations. There shall not be found among you any one that maketh his son or daughter to pass through the fire, or that useth divination, or an observer of times, or an enchanter, or a witch, or a consulter with familiar spirits, or a wizard, or a necromancer. For all that do these things are an abomination unto the Lord, and because of these abominations the Lord thy God doth drive them out from before thee. Now notice, the word divination is defined as the act of foretelling the future by omens and signs. And necromancy is defined as a pretended communication with the dead. God says neither of these should be named among us. Really, friends, in view of this warning from God's Word, what shall we do? Should we not determine by God's help so to understand Scripture truth that we'll never be caught off guard by these things and deceived on this point which comes so close to the human heart? Now, in closing today, let me read one of the most striking admissions regarding spiritualism made by an outstanding leader of that cause. Sir Arthur Conan Doyle, when speaking in London, said this: "Spiritualism will sweep the world and make it a better place in which to live. When it rules over the world, it will banish the blood of Christ." Now, friends, spiritualism is sweeping the world, and it's trying to destroy the cross of Jesus Christ. That's why we should be opposed to it. It's not according to the Word of God.
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0: In Hebrews chapter 11, the Bible has told us of the faith of Noah, Abraham, Moses, and others. Now we continue reading 11:30. By faith the walls of Jericho fell down after they had been encircled for 7 days. By faith Rahab the harlot did not perish along with those who were disobedient, after she had welcomed the spies in peace. And what more shall I say? For time will fail me if I tell of Gideon, Barak, Samson, Jephthah, of David and Samuel and the prophets, who by faith conquered kingdoms, performed acts of righteousness, obtained promises, shut the mouths of lions, quenched the power of fire, escaped the edge of the sword, from weakness were made strong, became mighty in war, put foreign armies to flight. Women received back their dead by resurrection, and others were tortured, not accepting their release, so that they might obtain a better resurrection. And others experienced mockings and scourgings, yes, also chains and imprisonment. They were stoned, they were sawn in two, they were tempted, they were put to death with the sword. They went about in sheepskins, in goatskins, being destitute, afflicted, ill-treated, men of whom the world was not worthy, wandering in deserts and mountains and caves and holes in the ground. And all these, having gained approval through their faith, did not receive what was promised, because God had provided something better for us, so that apart from us they would not be made perfect. Hebrews chapter 12. Therefore, since we have so great a cloud of witnesses surrounding us, let us also lay aside every encumbrance and the sin which so easily entangles us, and let us run with endurance the race that is set before us, fixing our eyes on Jesus, the author and perfecter of faith, who, for the joy set before him, endured the cross, despising the shame, and has sat down at the right hand of the throne of God. For consider him who has endured such hostility by sinners against himself, so that you will not grow weary and lose heart. You have not yet resisted to the point of shedding blood in your striving against sin, and you have forgotten the exhortation which is addressed to you as sons. My son, do not regard lightly the discipline of the Lord, nor faint when you are reproved by him. For those whom the Lord loves, he disciplines, and he scourges every son whom he receives. It is for discipline that you endure. God deals with you as with sons, for what son is there whom his father does not discipline? But if you are without discipline, of which all have become partakers, then you are illegitimate children and not sons. Furthermore, we had earthly fathers to discipline us, and we respected them. Shall we not much rather be subject to the Father of spirits and live? For they disciplined us for a short time as seemed best to them, but he disciplines us for our good, so that we may share his holiness. All discipline for the moment seems not to be joyful, but sorrowful. Yet to those who have been trained by it, afterwards it yields the peaceful fruit of righteousness. Therefore, strengthen the hands that are weak and the knees that are feeble, and make straight paths for your feet, so that the limb which is lame may not be put out of joint, but rather be healed. Scripture reading without comment. This is The Word. I'm Nicholas Hope.
1: Two days ago, something happened that really touched my heart. My little girl, her name is Abby, she likes bugs, and she has a bug bottle, and she'll catch little bugs and put them in her bottle. And she had an ant inside this bottle, and after a few days, it died. And so 2 days ago, I was just playing with my kids and didn't really think much about it, but I said, hey, let's have a little funeral for this ant. So we went over to my daughter's dollhouse, and we put the ant in a little little container, and we stuck it in the elevator on the top of the dollhouse, and we lowered him down, and then I had a little service for him, and I said, this is his last journey, and I said, ashes to ashes, dust to dust, this is the end of the ant. Well, just a few minutes later, my little boy looked at me, Seth, he's six, and he got all choked up, and he said, my throat hurts, and then he started crying, and he crawled behind me and just wept, and when I finally figured out what was going on, I said, Seth, when Jesus comes, he's going to get rid of death. And Seth cried and he said, Daddy, when is Jesus going to get rid of death? In his little heart, he was just affected by that little funeral service. And it reminds me, and I read this verse to my family at worship that night. In Revelation 21, verse 4, the Bible says that one of these days God shall wipe away all tears from their eyes, and there shall be no more death, neither sorrow nor crying, neither shall there be any more pain, for the former things have passed away. One of these days, Jesus is going to get rid of death, and it's not just going to apply to little ants, but especially to human beings. May that day come soon, and may we each give our hearts to Jesus and trust Him and look forward to the day when death is gone and only love will be here forever.
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3: Many a time have they afflicted me from my youth. May Israel now say, many a time have they afflicted me from my youth. Yet they have not prevailed against me. The plowers plowed upon my back. They made long their furrows. The Lord is righteous. He hath cut asunder the cords of the wicked. Let them all be confounded and turn back that hate Zion. Let them be as the grass upon the housetops, which withereth afore it groweth up, wherewith the mower filleth not his hand, nor he that bindeth sheaves his bosom. Neither do they which go by say, the blessing of the Lord be upon you. We bless you in the name of the Lord.
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5: One of my heroes is General Douglas MacArthur, who is one of the greatest military leaders of all time.
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5: There's another reason for my admiration of this man. It can be understood from a speech he gave in 1942 after he'd been selected for an award for being a good father. This is what he said on that day. By profession, I'm a soldier, and I take great pride in that fact. But I'm prouder, infinitely prouder, to be a father. A soldier destroys in order to build. The father only builds, never destroys. The one has the potentialities of death. The other embodies creation and life. And while the hordes of death are mighty, the battalions of life are mightier still. It is my hope that my son, when I'm gone, will remember me not from the battle, but in the home.
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8: Now, what is God all about? Listen to Philippians 2, verses 9 through 11. Wherefore God hath highly exalted him, speaking here about Jesus, and given him a name which is above every name, that at the name of Jesus every knee should bow, of things in heaven and things in earth and things under the earth, and that every tongue should confess that Jesus Christ is Lord, to the glory of God the Father. Ever so often, somebody will say something like this. You know, when I was a child, I accepted Jesus as my Savior, and that settled whether I was going to heaven or hell, and now I have made Him my Lord. I'm sorry. God sent me here to tell you, if He's not your Lord, He is not your Savior. We have a lot of people who've come down church aisles like they're doing God a wild favor so they can have a little fire insurance and not go to hell, accepting Christ, quote, as their Savior. Now, He is Savior. And He does save. But friend, you cannot have what He gives unless you receive what He is. He is Lord.
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9: From of the Christian News Radio Network. I'm Jim Miller. People in southwestern Florida say they felt an earthquake that was centered just west of Cuba. USGS says the 6.1 hit the southern Gulf today. There's no tsunami threat and no reports of any damage. Iran and Israel say they're stopping attacks after President Trump tells both sides stop shooting. News Nation's Hannah Brandt has more from the White House.
10: White House official does tell News Nation that President Trump spoke on the phone with Israeli Prime Minister Benjamin Netanyahu earlier today. But we know there has been a lot of tension brewing between these two leaders as President Trump has urged Netanyahu to pull back, especially in Lebanon over the weekend. The president did talk a bit more about their different approaches, insisting they are still on the same page, even as that seems at odds with what Israel is doing on the ground.
9: Both countries have warned that they're ready to launch retaliatory attacks if provoked. U.S. households having more concerns over their financial situation. The Federal Reserve Bank of New York survey found the inflation outlook mostly unchanged while the general perception of conditions deteriorated. According to the survey, total number of respondents who saw either a much or somewhat worse situation from a year ago was 43.7%. which the New York Fed said was the highest since January of 2023. Federal judge stopping President Trump from imposing a $100,000 fee on new H-1B visas. News Nation's Nicole Burley has more.
11: The judge siding with attorneys general from 20 states, saying the fee constitutes an illegal tax that Congress never authorized. Employers seeking a visa for highly skilled foreign workers previously paid between $2,000 and $5,000 in fees. The president implemented the fee at the same time he created a so-called Trump Gold Card, allowing foreign nationals permanent residency and a pathway to citizenship for a $1 million investment in the U.S.
9: Few had applied for that Trump Gold Card, and only one person had been accepted. Well, prosecutors called more than 20 witnesses in the murder trial of Carmelo Anthony, a Texas teenager accused of killing another teen at a track meet. News Nation's Xavier Walton has that story. Defense attorneys began calling witnesses today to try and convince the jury that the killing was self-defense.
12: This weekend, the state wrapped up their case. They called the medical examiner who performed the autopsy on Austin Metcalf. And the medical examiner testified that Metcalf had been stabbed through the heart. Photos were shown to the jury. Many appeared shocked by what they were seeing. But again, several witnesses from the prosecution testified that Metcalf put his hands on Anthony first, but described it as a small shove or a push. And that's when Anthony reportedly grabbed a 3.5-inch pocket knife from his backpack.
9: From Christian News Radio Network, I'm Jim Miller. To hear this and other reports on demand, be sure you visit ChristianNewsRadio.org.
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0: 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And so we were dreaming not just of a big house, great car, all of those things, because those things will come and go. It was more so about what is the legacy that we will pass down? What can be inherited by the next generation? Huh. 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
2: Now a look at your afternoon weather on Vacaville Fairfield Christian Talk Radio. Mostly cloudy today with a high near 81 and lows around 59. Mostly sunny tomorrow with a high of 86 and lows around 58. For your Wednesday, hot with a high near 101 and lows around 65. And for Thursday, hot with a high near 105 and lows around 62. That's your afternoon weather on Vacaville Fairfield Christian Talk Radio.
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2: Hello, friends. This is Doug Batchelor. How about an amazing fact? 46-year-old Wilmer McLean was hoping that he was too old to serve in the Confederate Army when the Civil War broke out in 1861. But as it turned out, the first real battle of the Civil War, called the Battle of Bull Run, was fought on his doorstep on his small plantation near Manassas Junction, Virginia. One Union shell even tore into McLean's kitchen, destroying things. Wounded Confederate soldiers and captured Union fighters both shared the floor of McLean's barn that had been converted to a makeshift military hospital and a jail. Hoping to avoid further conflict and protect his family, McLean decided to move about 120 miles to southern Virginia to a quiet crossroad community called Appomattox Courthouse, where he continued his business as a wholesale grocer. In spite of his hopes of avoiding the war, the Civil War was incredibly back on his front door again on April 9, 1865. That's when Confederate officers asked McLean to use his home as the location where General Robert E. Lee would surrender his forces to Union General Ulysses S. Grant, marking the end of the Civil War. Instead of avoiding the war, McLean's two homes had become a pair of Alpha and Omega bookends to the four-year conflict. Wilmer McLean would often say, "The Civil War started in my front yard, and it ended in my front parlor." Have you ever wished there was a place you could run and hide? Stay with us, friend. We're going to learn more as Amazing Facts brings you this edition of Bible Answers Live.
3: Welcome to Bible Answers Live with author and evangelist Pastor Doug Batchelor. Is understanding God's Word a challenge? 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If you have Bible-related questions, stay tuned to get honest, practical answers straight from the Word of God on Bible Answers Live. Bible Answers Live is a production of Amazing Facts Ministries, dedicated to spreading the gospel of Jesus Christ to the entire world. Our lines are open,